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Good evening, my name's Larry. Welcome to 2 hours of jazz, just jazz, real jazz. It's the 6th of August, 1978, and we're in New York City at the Village Vanguard for a concert with the Woody Shaw Quintet. Carter Jefferson's on saxophone, Anaji Alan Gums on piano, Clint Howard on bass, Victor Lewis is on the drums. It looks like they're ready, so if you are too, hold on to your drink, enjoy the music. You've got jazz straight ahead.

0: Thank you very much, ladies and gentlemen. That was a tune called Invitation.
1: Two tunes from Bronislaw Kaper. First, we heard On Green Dolphin Street, the title track from the 1947 movie, done by Woody Shaw, with Carter Jefferson on Tanner Onanji, Alan Gums on piano, Clint Howard on bass, and Victor Lewis on drums, from the Stepping Stones bonus tracks album, recorded at the Village Vanguard in August 1978. Then we heard the Woody Shaw Quintet again, Invitation, the title track for the 1952 movie. It also appeared in the 1950s, A Life of Her Own. The Woody Shaw Quintet, this time with Carter Jefferson on soprano, Larry Willis took over drums, Stafford James took over bass, Victor Lewis remained on the drums. It's movie night on Jazz Straight Ahead, and we're going to be listening to some theme songs from a bunch of movies this hour. Coming up next, Moon River, Henry Mancini's theme song from 1961's Breakfast at Tiffany's, with Sonny Red on alto, Barry Harris piano, Grant Green on guitar, George Tucker bass, and Jimmy Cobb on drums. It's going to be a zippy little version of Moon River. And then on to Days of Wine and Roses, title track from Henry Mancini's 1962. Henry Mancini's 1962 title track. Dexter Gordon, Cedar Walton, Buster Williams, and Billy Higgins. I'm out tonight. This program's been pre-recorded. I had a little cataract surgery yesterday and didn't think I should probably be driving in the dark. Here's Sonny Red.

0: Well, well, another spring membership drive has wrapped up successfully, and we're feeling pretty grateful to all our members, particularly those who donated over the past week. 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

0: Felices Días de los Muertos, Happy Days of the Dead. 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Days of the Dead runs for 3 days from October 31st to November 2nd and is one of the biggest celebrations in Mexico. So that will be our theme tonight. It is a special way of remembering and honoring our deceased loved ones and includes both somber and silly activities, including parades, decorating graves, partying at the cemetery, offering and sharing special food, and wearing costumes. Los Días de los Muertos go back to the Aztec times when an entire month was dedicated to the dead. The ancient holiday celebrates life and embraces death as part of the life cycle. Like being awake in the day and asleep at night, or being active in the summer and semi-hibernating in the winter. The main focus is the altars, or ofrendas, that are made to honor loved ones in homes and at cemeteries and to welcome spirits back for a visit. It coincides with the time that the butterflies and hummingbirds return to Mexico, with spirits of deceased loved ones hitching rides on their backs, to visit family and friends, and to see, smell, feel, and taste the things they enjoyed while in the realm of the living. Mexican poet Octavio Paz said that in contrast to other North Americans, the Mexican is familiar with death, jokes about it, caresses it, it is one of the most favorite toys, and steadfast love.
1: Good evening, everyone. I'm Francine. The Days of the Dead are recognized in different ways across several countries. We will focus mostly on Mexico tonight. We kicked off the show with Mexican Natalia Lafourcade singing Que la Vida Vale. The lyrics sum up the Mexican approach to death, la muerte. We experience great sadness in losing loved ones. However, it's important to honor life with joy, recognizing that everything comes to its end, but remembering that life is a treasure to celebrate. Up next from Los Angeles is teenager Angela Aguilar singing the traditional Mexican tune La Llorona, a song you will always hear during the Days of the Dead, about a weeping woman who constantly searches for her deceased children along a riverbank and is said to drown children without parental supervision in a case of mistaken identity in her desperate rescue attempts for her own children. Tonight's show is pre-recorded.

0: Well, well, another spring membership drive has wrapped up successfully, and we're feeling pretty grateful to all our members, particularly those who donated over the past week. What a way to celebrate community radio and the ancient Celtic Spring Festival of Beltane.
1: You're really into this Beltane thing, aren't you? What do you say we pass through the portal and go back to the days of the ancient Druids? They say they were basically the first community radio DJs thousands of years ago.
0: Let's go!
1: Whoa, we did it. We're here. Look at those people dancing wildly around the bonfires.
0: Are they who I think they are?
1: Hey, are you guys druids?
2: Why, yes we are. Would you like to throw a few sticks onto the bonfire and dance around like you've never danced before?
3: 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Let's go.
4: That's it. 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
0: Awesome. We just had a great spring membership drive. 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
1: 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A huge thank you to all WERU supporters, everyone from the ancient druids to the newest members. 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
1: You are listening to the second hour of Sabor Latino on WERU-FM 89.9 in Blue Hill, streaming on WERU.org and the smartphone app. We continue with the Days of the Dead theme, a major holiday in Mexico that is very lively on November 1st and 2nd. You just heard Lila Downs singing Viene la Muerte Echando Rasero, Death Comes Setting Standards. And the song started out saying, here comes death scything. She takes the young and also the old. Death comes indiscriminately taking. Not a single passenger escapes her. Please don't go away. We'll keep you company for another 50 minutes before this adventure is over. Here is Ariel Roth with La Huesuda, the bony one. She is irresistible to many men, but her first kiss might be their last. And we're pre-recorded tonight.

Yo no le temo a la muerte, porque la muerte es parte mía. 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

This is Sabor Latino on WERU-FM, celebrating Los Días de los Muertos on this pre-recorded show. We're only here in spirit tonight, but we'll be here live next week for the pledge drive. Here's what you just heard. Leon Yeco with La Memoria. Todo está clavado en la memoria. Everything is held in memory. Before that tune, Eugenia León sang Mi Funeral. Los Folcloristas presented Coplas del Muerto, and the band La Santa Cecilia presented La Calaverita, Little Skull. Here is a special Mexican waltz that was written to promote Oaxacan independence from Mexico in the 1800s and is considered to be the Oaxacan anthem. It's called La Sandunga and is sung by Lila Downs. Zapotec musician Andres Gutierrez wrote the lyrics in 1853 after the death of his mother, who was the governor of Tehuantepec. Sandunga has several meanings: grace, elegance, charm, wit, or celebration. In the song, the Zapotec woman calls out in pain, Sandunga, in honor of her dead mother.

Eladia Blasquez sums up the theme tonight on WERU-FM's Sabor Latino with her song Honrar la Vida, Honoring Life. Before that was Guatemalan Gabby Moreno singing the Mexican huapango song called Malagueña Salerosa. Los Folcloristas presented La Martiniana. Astrid Haddad sang El Enterrador, The Gravedigger, and Oscar Chavez sings Las Flores de Camposanto. Here is an absolutely beautiful Mexican tune sung by Leonel Garcia and Natalia Lafourcade called Cuando Sale la Luna, When the Moon Goes Down.

0: Well, this show is as good as dead. Muerto. We go out with Axel Kreiger playing Invítame, Invite Me. You just heard Trio Marimberos with Viva la Vida, Live Life. As they say in Mexico, se dice, los muertos al cajón y los vivos al fiestón. The dead go to the coffin, while the living go to the party. Duérmanse bien. Sleep well.
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3: 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And we're going to have Saoko in the next 2 hours. We're going to play, we're going to go shuffle the playlist this week. I'm going to play whatever I find over here that is great. Now we're going to go with Orquesta La Inmensidad, Lágrimas.

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0: 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Muchas gracias.
1: Wisin Camacho. 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

0: go to where the silence is and say something. So says Amy Goodman, award-winning host and executive producer of the daily news program Democracy Now!, heard weekdays at 10 a.m. on WERU, and coming soon to a theater near you. In fact, the new film that chronicles the life and career of Amy Goodman, Steal the Story, Please, will be shown at the Alamo Theater in Bucksport on May 22nd through the 24th. The film takes us behind the scenes with the warm, wisecracking granddaughter of an Orthodox rabbi, raised in a tradition of asking hard questions as she navigates a news landscape of America and the world. Presented by WERU Community Radio in cooperation with Leeds Island Books. 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
3: Unleash the perfect horror where cat beasts rule the night. 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
1: I said Sasquatch Kid! 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
0: Hello, my loves. This is Angie. Welcome to another Cat Beast Party. Thank you so very much for tuning in. We'll backtrack right now. All right, you just heard Sticky Hulks from the OCs from their Mutilator Defeated at Last album, The Grassroots with Midnight Confessions, I Confess from the Liars, and The English Beat. Same title song, but way different song, I Confess. Then you heard the Cat Beast theme, as always. On the 45, we're going to do all cartoon themes because, come on, and other TV shows as well. Because what's more fun than having a nice little Saturday morning, whatever the hell day today is for you? All right, and I do want to say hello to my friends who listen regularly or irregularly. Steph and Ryan in Donaldson, Tennessee. Colleen Cray Cray in Smashville. Baxter in Long Island City. Michelle in Murfreesboro. Daniel and Ellie in Madison. Chris and Sherry. Andy and Kelly. Steve Mankey Boodle. Carl in the Future. And Coleman, Kate, Lauren, and Sturt right here at Buckets Bar and Grill in lovely Myrtle Beach. Okay, so as you know, there is a new album from the Darts called Halloween Love Songs, and they are touring the U.S. to support that. I get to see them in Wilmington in June, so looking forward to that. Here is a song called Zombies on the Metro on the Cat Beast Party. Enjoy.

The Cat Beast Party, brought to you by Nub Armstrong, U Chevrolet, and Monkey Farm. Don't be a sumbitch pile of monkey nuts. Come down and see old Nub. Get a slightly used Chevrolet or a seriously traumatized monkey. You know Nub, he'll tote the note.

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1: 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And we'll backtrack a little bit. You just heard from the Pretzelogic album, Steely Dan, Any Major Dude Will Tell You, Depeche Mode and Everything Counts, and The Itch, with a song called Pirate Studios from It's the Hope That Kills You. Steph told me about that, and it is pretty groovy. Kind of makes me think of a lot of Depeche Mode. All right, you heard, of course, from Nashville, speaking of Steph, the Exotic Ones with their Cappy's Party theme, and the Caesars with Jerk It Out. Oh, yeah. All right, well, like I said, and this 45, on the 45, which is a little bit earlier than that, but that's okay, because we have a lot of TV show themes to fit in this little set of music. So we will start off with the Hong Kong Phooey theme. It's covered by someone else because I can't find the original. But anyway, enjoy and have fun and grab a bowl of Fruity Pebbles. Cheers.
3: Who is the superhero? Sarge? No. Rosemary, the telephone operator? No. Henry, the mild-mannered janitor?

sugar, spice, and everything nice. 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But Professor Utonium accidentally added an extra ingredient to the concoction. Chemical X. Thus, the Powerpuff Girls were born! Using their ultra superpowers,

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3: Ring-a-ding-ding, ain't that a kick in the Cat Beast?

Creep into the cat beast where whiskers meet the wicked. Sanji, hey, welcome to another Cat Beast Party. It's actually hour two, and I'm glad you're tuning in this week. And since we did mention whiskers and wicked and stuff, we'll give you fuzzy greetings from Bitbit and Lydia to Mozzie and JoJo in Long Island City, Boots and Tootie and Donaldson, Buddy, Morty, Felix, Joey, and Minnie in Lebanon, Moe's, Citra, and Simcoe in Germansville, Sunny, Coco, and Paco, a Tabby Knack Choir in Hoquesson, Delaware, Myrtle Beach Kitties, Kiki, Bubbles, Mr. Tony Biscuits, Love You at PLT, Midnight and Caramel at the Back Again Bookstore, also The Strays, Robert, Susie, Nacho, Fluffy Butt, and Juice. Actually, Susie's outside right now. I gave her some treats. They were left over. It's okay. On the 45, we are going to do... What's this hour? Oops. We're going to do Songs With Together in the title, and we'll backtrack now. You heard my friend Not Dave with Cat Beast Party Anthem, and then you heard The Cure with A Forest Sherpa from the band called Angine de Poutrine, and they became famous virally because they were on KEXP and they did a live show. They're very interesting. They kind of look like Spy versus Spy from Mad Magazine. And let's see, there was Plastic Fantastic from Ashes and Diamonds, which is Daniel Ash's new joint. And then, of course, the Radio Free Cat Beast theme, as always. Well, it's bath time for a Monkey Minute.

Here's your monkey minute. A U.S. Navy sailor assigned to a minesweeping ship that's headed to the Strait of Hormuz was medically evacuated to his home port after he was scratched by an Asian monkey while ashore in Thailand, officials say. Why it matters, the Navy reports that the incident did not delay the USS Chief's mission and that the sailor is okay, but officials say the attack is a reminder that military missions face unexpected troubles and disruptions that are hard to war game for. Weird stuff happens, one military official said. This was definitely an unknown unknown. The Navy dispatched the Chief and the USS Pioneer in mid-April from Southeast Asia to hunt and sweep for mines that Iran laid in and around the Strait of Hormuz. I've been sweeping mines for years. During a stopover in Phuket, Thailand, a Navy electronics technician, whom officials did not identify, encountered the monkey on shore and was scratched. It's unclear what kind of monkey was involved, but long-tailed macaques are common in Thailand and can be particularly aggressive. To ensure he had adequate medical care, the sailor was evacuated to the Chief's forward base in Sasebo, Japan. All right, there you go. Okay, so there is a new album, of course, from Iguana Death Cult, and it is called Guns Out. So here's a new one from that called Need a Friend on the Cat Beast Party.

The Cat Beast Party, brought to you by Nub Armstrong, New Chevrolet, and Monkey Farm. Don't be a sumbitch pile of monkey nuts. Come down and see old Nub. Get a slightly used Chevrolet or a seriously traumatized monkey. You know Nub, he'll tote the note.

cat beast where every meow echoes a sinister secret. Hey, it's Angie. This is the end of another Cat Beast party. I just opened something I got from my sister in the mail, and yes, it's another screaming goat. So now I have screaming goats in stereo. Woohoo! All right, we'll backtrack now. And that was just the Anti-Midas Touch from the Wolfhounds. Ow! And I'm going to be 500 Miles from the Proclaimers, my new karaoke jam. Turnstiles from their new album called T3 with Won't Stop Singing. Archive material from the album of the same name from the Silverbacks, and Vista Blue from Nashville, Tennessee, with their Cat Beast Party theme, The Hives with Introducing the Metric System in Time from the Veni Vidi Vicious album, and we'll do our last set of shout-outs to the radio stations that are very kind to air the Cat Beast Party, including KUR at Kutztown University, Radio Free Nashville, Global Community Radio, WERU in Bangor, Maine, KURU in Silver City, New Mexico, KOPN in Columbia, Missouri, WHPW in Harpswell, Maine, WBTV in Burlington, Vermont, KXCJ in Cave Junction, Oregon, KACR in Alameda, California, and KZGM in Kabul, Missouri. Well, as I said, this next theme is songs with Together in the title, and we'll start that off with Gerard Way with his cover of Happy Together. Thank you so much for listening. Have a wonderful week. Happy Mother's Day if it applies. And yeah, we'll see you again next week. Cheers.

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2: It's not only inhumane, it is really fundamentally un-American.
1: My name is Dean Becker. I don't condone or encourage the use of any drugs, legal or illegal. I report the unvarnished truth about the pharmaceutical, banking, prison, and judicial nightmare that feeds on eternal drug war.
3: Hello, my friends. Thank you for being with us on this edition of Culture Baggage. I am Dean Becker, the Reverend Most High. We have two guests with us. First, I want to introduce Judge James P. Gray. He's a former JAG officer in the Navy, author of many books, to include one which has greatly influenced me, Why Our Drug Laws Have Failed and What We Can Do About It, a judicial indictment of the war on drugs. Good morning, Judge Gray.
4: One of the longest book titles I've ever heard of, but good morning, Dr. Dean.
3: Good morning. And then we also have with us a Texas judge, Judge John Delaney. He's another U.S. Navy vet. He served back during Vietnam. He has served as a trial judge for more than 30 years with over 570 jury trials and thousands of bench trials. And I want to welcome you, Judge Delaney.
5: Glad to be here. Thank you.
3: If you gentlemen will excuse me, I have like a Kickstarter semi-editorial, and I hope to return, give the discussion over to you guys for the most part. But this is my thoughts, that rich perverts are in control. Many are billionaires, former Fox reporters. Many are friends of Epstein, but many more are just fine with perverting the justice system, fine with distorting situations like the Minnesota murders, and just fine with prosecuting U.S. media for reporting the news, for observing reality, reporting the truth, and even for comedians who laugh at MAGA's glaring lack of intelligence, logic, or any semblance of brain activity. These perverts spit on actual patriotism and their sacred honor to govern, choosing to work not for the benefit of those who elected them, but rather for Trump, Netanyahu, Putin, and billionaire weapons manufacturers.
4: We are so polarized in our world today, and I wonder how that happened. My view is back about 30 years ago when we had all these cable TV stations come in, I thought to myself, wow, this is going to be wonderful. We're going to all get a lot of information. And boy, was I completely wrong. That instead, they find out what your biases are and they'll cater right to your biases. But one of the problems is name calling. And so I'm going to object to calling anybody a pervert or whatever. It just doesn't help. It isn't going to bring them into, oh yeah, that's right. So let's all of us try to be more engaging and factual and have a discussion. You remember a fellow by the name of Ronald Reagan, I think, and he and Tip O'Neill, who was then the Speaker of the House, they had violently different politics, but they could share a glass of wine in the evenings and actually discuss things. And this is what you do on your show, and we should discuss, but it doesn't help, and I use this in my mediations, name-calling, hey, you're a cheater, you're a liar. I mean, it doesn't tend to help resolve cases. So let's just call people, you know, Mr. Jones or whatever, but let's refrain from name calling, please.
3: Okay. They're perverting justice at the least. But
4: I'm not arguing with you at all. When I was applying for the U.S. Attorney's Office as a federal prosecutor, the chief of the criminal division in my interview said, Jim, in this office, you will do the right thing for the right reason every time. You make a mistake, we've got your back. But if you do things for political reasons, private reasons, vindictive reasons, you're going to be held accountable. And boy, that's my view. And I think people that are out there doing politics in the Justice Department, the FBI, has been politicized. Terrible thing to have happen. We need to bring back that old standard. I was in the U.S. Attorney's Office for 3.5 years. Never once did I feel that either I or any of my colleagues did anything other than trying to do the right thing for the right reason. We need to bring that back, of course. And I think that a lot of people are perverting the system, but I'm not going to call them perverts.
3: If you will, perversion comes about from the alternative facts. the ones that have been presented by Fox and now Newsmax and all kinds of other broadcast outlets, that they come up with a new set of words that are supposed to stand for what reality used to be.
5: It's hard to add anything to what Judge Gray just said. Name-calling of people just widens the gulf and entrenches us in our already extreme positions. In order to find neutral ground, in order to reach any kind of resolution at all, you have to appeal to people's better angels.
4: Well, Dean, I'm going to agree with something you said. And so I have watched about five different TV stations, you know, CNN and Fox News and even PBS or whatever. And they get the names right, but everything else is skewed. Everything else is different. They focus on things. They become propaganda machines. And, you know, I fault the media. Where's Walter Cronkite? You know, the voice, the steady voice in America. By the way, you mentioned, and you did me proud, that book that I wrote about drug policy, Why Our Drug Laws Have Failed, one of the accomplishments of my life. It was endorsed by Milton Friedman, George Shultz, who was Reagan's Secretary of State, and Walter Cronkite. But we need the Walter Cronkites again. And now, instead of Walter Cronkite, we're going to have Dean Becker.
3: Well, thank you for that. And I'll try to lay off the name-calling. But again, Trump uses name-calling on a daily, continual basis.
4: Disgusting. Flat-out. Oh, he'll call people wiggly and, you know. But I can't help that. All I can do is control what I say and mention what we just were talking about now.
3: I picture Trump's schemes, his wars, his tariffs, his escalating bully tactics to be a crime from my perspective. Other nations of the world, I picture them to be the jurors, and that many of these juror nations are now voting guilty and seeking to punish Trump, the United States, and sadly all of us till we cry uncle per Trump's demand. Your response there, please.
4: I wrote an article recently for our local paper, the Orange County Register, about immigration. And in fact, the title of the article was Immigration, It Really Isn't That Hard. And it's true. And what I said is, at the beginning, you have to remember two things. Number one, we're a nation of laws. And number two, we're dealing with human beings. And for decades now, we have turned the other way while people have come into our country. And we've known that. We've accepted them. In fact, in a lot of ways, we've condoned it because we even give them welfare. But now, you know, where instead we have all of these ICE agents, for example, and we've recruited them, and they come in here without training. We put a badge and a gun with them, so we have to do what they say. And then we give them a quota, Dean. You give them a quota, and bad things are going to happen. Outrageous. I tell people, if you even politicize the FBI, or people even think you politicize the FBI or the Department of Justice, a terrible thing for our country. And, you know, so I wrote this article, and I said, we have options. What we should do is, as widely as possible, the government should send out the information, hey, if you're here without full documentation, contact the federal government, tell us who you are, tell us where you are, we will give you a form to fill out. And you fill it out, I've been here for 15 years, and I've worked at such and such a market, or I've started a barbershop, or whatever else. I've raised children, I haven't had any convictions of crimes, and we'll verify that information. And then, if that's true, we'll send you a quick path to citizenship. If you don't respond, the inference would be you have something to hide, and then when we do find you, we'll give you a hearing. You'll be represented by counsel, but the odds are good that if you have been convicted of a felony or of an offense, or you've been previously deported, we'll deport you again. And so there was a good response to that, so the editors asked me to write a follow-up column the next Sunday, which I did, and in that I said, and it's up to all of us to get this word out. In fact, I'm going to send these two articles to the President of the United States, the Vice President, the two senators from California, and all members of Congress from California, which I did, sent out, you know, like 48 letters. And you know what? I got zero response, no response whatsoever, but we've got to then go to the people. I tell this all the time. I'm sorry I'm talking so much, but I tell this to people all the time. The government belongs to us, we the people. And if it isn't working, we have no one to blame but ourselves. Now, that's a daunting task, but it's true. It's up to us to show our so-called representatives that the votes are in favor of do the right thing for the right reason. The votes are in favor of working and understanding that we're dealing with human beings here and not with machines or just statistics. And it's up to us. That's why I'm happy to be with you on this show.
3: Thank you. Again, that was Judge James P. Gray. We also have with us Texas Judge John Delaney. Now, I couldn't believe the latest Supreme Court ruling, 6-3, that basically said there is no more racial bias in these United States. These folks live in a truly cloistered existence. How dare they say this? And just this morning, I hear that the Department of Justice is now going to enforce this Supreme Court ruling across the nation, including our state of Texas. John, what do you think of that?
5: Certainly, the ruling is problematical. You're talking about the case of Louisiana versus Calais.
4: Yes.
5: It's interesting that the dissent in that case by Justice Elena Kagan, proud to count her as a graduate of the same institution as myself, her dissent was longer than Judge Alito's majority opinion. Sadly, another graduate of the same institution. I think her strongest argument was that the court was inconsistent in its adherence to originalism. It seems like the court turned the 14th and 15th Amendments on their head in saying that they should be interpreted as being race blind. They were hardly race blind in the historical context when they were enacted. So I don't know where this is going to end, but it'll probably be another generation of similar decisions until the majority changes on that court. Now, how it's going to play out in the real world remains to be seen. I tend to agree with all the things that Judge Gray said, but one in particular, and that is that the better nature, the good sense, the moral judgment of large masses of the American electorate are going to make the difference in the upcoming elections in November and beyond. In a bizarre way, this decision is going to add to the litany of outrages that people feel have been perpetrated. And more people are going to turn out and vote for Democratic candidates as a result. So I don't think the sky is falling. It remains to be seen. Some states will overreach, and hopefully the courts will correct that when it happens.
3: Thank you.
4: Dean, I'd like to add something.
3: Go ahead, sir.
4: About 5 years ago, I was on a nationally syndicated radio show called Coast to Coast with George Nuri, and I was talking criminal justice issues. As a result of that, I received letters from 12 men that are incarcerated in various prisons around the country. And I started corresponding with them. What's your life like? What are your goals? What are you doing to further that sort of thing. It's now up to about 40. I don't mean to get too much into this, but one of them keeps talking to me. He's in prison. About, oh, my life is terrible because I'm black. Oh, you're white, so you don't have the problem. Oh, ain't it awful? Oh, you know, this is that and the other thing. And I'd write to him and say, look, you know, victim is, I understand. In fact, I've written a musical called Convention, The Birth of America. And the fourth song is, what about me? You know, we have the delegates puffing. Freedom is what we cry for. Brotherhood is what we live in, all that stuff. Then you look at a slave saying, well, what about me? You know, you build your fortunes on my back and I can't even participate with my family. Ta-da-da. So I'm realistic with regard to that. But victimization is going the wrong way on a one-way street. You have to suck it up. Because if victimization works, then, oh, I'm more of a victim than you are, Judge Delaney. You know, poor me. And I'm not productive. In fact, I have to prove I'm not productive. So, yes, slavery is accurate. In fact, we just got back on a trip to St. Augustine, Florida, and Savannah, Georgia, and Charleston, South Carolina. And, you know, they're doing pretty well now, but they're doing better. Is there still injustice? Is there still segregation or discrimination? Yes. I mean, human beings discriminate, but we've got to take the high road, and victimization simply doesn't work. So we have to focus on what does work: integrity, rolling up your sleeves and working hard and being successful. Because victimization does not. Doesn't mean we condone homelessness or whatever, but victimization is just going the wrong way. I think that's what the majority was trying to do. They did it very inartfully, and in some cases, I think that their line of reasoning was just not there.
3: Thank you, Judge Gray. Now, I heard the situation that insofar as the rules of engagement for, you know, fighting this war in Iran, that President Trump has said many things, including destroying a civilization. But what I understand is that, you know, there's been this hoo-ha about, you know, you can't follow illegal orders and all of this stuff. And what I understand is many of these portended workings of Trump have to be analyzed by JAG officers and others within the military hierarchy. And you were a JAG officer. Can you tell us anything about that, how that works or how it might prevent Trump from going hog wild?
4: I have written articles about us attacking what we call drug boats in international waters. It is a violation of international law. It's a violation of our law. You know, as I say, you can even see some guy we absolutely know is selling a ton of cocaine on our street corner. Okay, you can't shoot him. You know, you can arrest, you have probable cause, you can arrest him, you give him a trial, you give him representation. We have due process in our country, and we're violating that. The other thing is, and I've written about this too, I write quite a bit, but about this conflict, so-called, in Iran, we have to have a declaration of war. That's what the Constitution requires. And what happens if we have a declaration of war? Several things, all of them good. Number one, we start following the Constitution. Hey, what a thought, what a concept. But number two, Congress will address it. The administration will have to put honest information into the marketplace and into the world so we know what's happening. And then if Congress issues that declaration of war, which I would, I think, then we have goals. Okay, so then if we have goals, we know when we've reached them so we can withdraw. We didn't have those goals in Vietnam or Iraq or Afghanistan. And look what it did. We wallowed in those countries, you know, for decades without knowing where we were going. Oh, it can make the man safe, land safe for democracy. I mean, come on. So you do that. Then, equally importantly, Dean, people, if our representatives agreed on the declaration of war, we'd be a lot more unified. You know, our country wouldn't be nearly as polarized. We'd be unified. And number four, the rest of the world would take us much more seriously and would respect us much more. We need to follow our Constitution, a declaration of war, pros and cons. If they vote for it, we're going to be unified, and then we'll know when we can leave.
3: I got a little paragraph here. The MAGA team is another tired version of that old movie, Ocean's 11 and 12, and I don't know, the whole series of those. And in 2025, they told us all we need to know. Project 2025, I'm sorry. Their goal is to eliminate all oversight, to replace, eliminate officials and oversight, and then to control all elections. And it seems they're well on their way, but will they succeed? Just last Friday, the Presidential Personnel Office sent termination notices to members of the National Science Board, the body Congress created in 1950 to insulate the country's basic science funding from political pressure. They're trying to just rip away all oversight so they can just pell-mell go down the road. Response, please.
5: The American people will take care of this.
4: We're resilient. You know, we will eventually. But I would not, Dean, want to listen to a cabinet meeting in today's world in the Trump administration. There's no dissension anywhere, I'll bet you. He has a whole bunch of yes people there. He's fired people that don't agree with him. He's even tried to keep a law firm that represented people he didn't agree with from entering into federal buildings. In other words, he's keeping a law firm from going into federal court. You know, that's just not it. But overall, there's probably a fellow you've heard of before. His name is Thomas Jefferson, and he wrote that bad government results from too much government. Today we have too much government. There's nothing in the Constitution that allows government to be involved in education at all, or health care for that matter. Those are private things. Let parents take care of those things. And we have government has expanded so much. We have bureaucracies issuing edicts that cause more taxation, that cause more. You know, they're not elected. So we have too much government today. And that's part of the problem. Listen to Thomas Jefferson.
3: Thank you. I'm going to throw this one at you, Judge Delaney. What do you think of former head of the FBI, Comey, being indicted for for sharing a picture of seashells that have the numbers 8647. What is your thought there, sir?
5: Well, I think it's kind of remarkable that it took 11 months of concentrated FBI investigation of that incident to come up with a decision that it was a case that should be indicted. It doesn't seem that complicated to me. The facts seem to be, according to the published accounts, he was walking along the beach and discovered these things, seashells arranged in the pattern 8647, and took a picture of it with his cell phone and then posted it because he thought it was interesting somehow. I think it'll never get to a jury. I think it is embarrassing, frankly, to the American legal system that our Department of Justice has seen fit to seek and get an indictment, which presumably is going to lead to a prosecution. There's no jury in America that's going to find that man guilty of the crime. In the first place, it's based on a federal statute that basically says it's a crime to try to incite imminent violence, right, against the president of the United States or a government official. How can it be said that you see an incitement to imminent violence, a call for imminent violence? That's like an editorial in a newspaper that says Trump should be replaced, Trump should be removed. Is that a call to imminent violence? Of course not. So my first reaction is that it's embarrassing. And it's another one of those little weights that are being added to the scale that's going to influence public opinion in November. Just like we are feeling a sense of embarrassment and articulating it here this morning, the American people are going to see that for what it is. Our Justice Department being corrupted in an effort to carry out the will of the president to punish his critics. It's laughable on one level, and it's embarrassing on another, sad for another, and it's going to do no good.
4: No, I agree with Judge Delaney. In fact, throughout my life, I've heard the term 86, and I've never felt that that meant kill somebody. It just means remove him. You know, remove him from office, vote him out. I mean, that sort of thing. I read Reason magazine, and I get their Friday funnies, which was just recently. And that said, it showed a picture of a lady. She sells seashells, $86.47. You're under indictment. You know, I mean, let's just be clear about this. And 86 does not at all mean kill anybody, from my standpoint. Certainly not. Beyond probable cause, and clearly not beyond a doubt based upon reason. That's just, it's insane.
3: There are people out there on the internet now selling T-shirts and hats with 8647 on them. It's become universal. I want to talk about what isn't being covered, and we don't have to spend a lot of time on this, but the Epstein files. They've been demoted. They're way down on the bottom of the media pile now. And that was a primary focus up until this war. Your responses, please.
5: I don't know how to respond exactly. You bury one outrage with another, and then another, and then another. Pretty soon, the bucket's full to overflowing.
4: Yeah.
5: Who knows what lurks in the Epstein files? I think. If anybody in the federal government's actual goal was to divert attention from the Epstein files, they probably succeeded. But the memory is still there, and it makes people even more suspicious. What could be in there? Oh, I can imagine what's in there, someone might think. And that's probably worse than the actual reality.
3: Sure. Yeah, the imagination can run away. That's for sure.
4: We need honesty in the marketplace, Dean. And by the way, too, I didn't even know who Epstein was until all this stuff started exploding. But I can tell you, and I think we all agree with this, rape, for example, is a terrible thing. People must be held accountable.
3: No. We're about to run out of time. I got two other things I want to, if we can, address quickly. The situation with, look, the DEA and narco squads all across the country use informants to get information, to solve problems. And the Southern Poverty Law Center is being held, quote, accountable for using funds to hire informants. Response to that, please.
4: It's political, Dean. It saddens me. The chief of the criminal division that interviewed me would be upset. The founders of our country would almost take up arms against a lot of things that we're doing here. It's just not who we are, not who we are as a country. And we need to stand up and say so.
3: And the most dangerous of them all, I think, is the Save America Act. I don't think it stands a snowball's chance. But the fact of the matter is, if it passes, the country is gone. Your response to that, please.
4: Well, I'm not clairvoyant again, and I believe that we as a people are resilient, and I believe that we're going to prevail. Listen to King Charles, who just came over here from England. You know, we are resilient. We will do the right thing eventually, and the Save America Act is not the right way to go.
3: And then we have just enough time for this. The fact is, just a week ago, I think it was, Jimmy Kimmel had a joke. He said, talking about Melania, you have a glow like an expectant widow. And I thought it was a hell of a fine joke. But that's now being considered a crime, or they're trying to go that direction. And it reminds me that Hitler, he arrested actors and comedians, sent them to concentration camps. Some were executed by hanging. And this is free speech. This is number one in our Constitution, in our Bill of Rights. And yet they want to take that away. They want to eliminate the license of these broadcasters, etc., because they don't like the words they are saying. Your responses, please.
5: Well, my response is that Kimmel's joke was tasteless.
3: Well, yes, I agree. But it was.
5: I wouldn't call it a hell of a fine joke. I would call it rolling in the gutter, along with people on the other side. He poked the bear when he threw that out, and he's gotten a response that is outrageous in itself. Of course, they shouldn't be reexamining ABC's broadcast license. It's crazy.
4: Let the market take care. And oh, if people don't like jokes like that, they're not going to watch Jimmy Kimmel or ABC. Hooray.
5: That's right.
4: And that's the right.
5: I'll look somewhere else for my nighttime entertainment. And that's the way it should be.
4: Sure. I don't like the way our country is going today at all. It's up to us.
3: Indeed it is. Once again, we've been speaking with, that was Judge James P. Gray and also Judge John Delaney. And I want to thank you both. I want to thank you for listening. I want to thank you for thinking about the future, because we have to take care of it ourselves. We have to be part of the equation. Be good citizens, vote, and write those letters, 50 words, 20 words. Send it to your elected officials. Let them know how you feel. Once again, I remind you, because of prohibition, you don't know what's in that bag. I urge you to please be careful. Always remember that euphoria is a blessing and not a crime.
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8: The failure of drug war is glaringly obvious to judges, cops, wardens, prosecutors, and millions more now calling for decriminalization, legalization, the end of prohibition. Let us investigate the Century of Lies.
9: Hello, welcome to Century of Lies. I'm your host, Doug McVeigh. On this edition of Century, check your drugs. You may have read or heard news recently about orphine-type drugs, new synthetic opioids that have been found in the unregulated drug market in the U.S., the iron law of prohibition once again rearing its ugly head. The best way to handle this would be to end prohibition once and for all, but until we've done that, we need to find ways to manage the risks of the unregulated drug market and to reduce the harms done to individuals and the public. Now, one such intervention is drug checking. Drug checking services are not new. The organization Dance Safe, for example, has been around for decades. And for several years, there have been growing efforts to get that information out to the public, sharing alerts about adulterants and new psychoactive substances that are hitting the market. Other nations do this a lot better than we do here in the U.S. It's only been the last few years that states have moved to legalize testing strips. They used to be illegal drug paraphernalia. In some states, they still are drug paraphernalia. That's just the testing strips. I mean, they're good and they're helpful, but if you really want to know what's in that bag, then you need a real test. And in spite of the legal issues about possessing an illegal drug for testing purposes, such devices, mass spectrometers, that kind of thing, are in use more and more these days. The European Union Drugs Agency put together a panel recently to discuss drug checking services. Today, we're going to hear a couple of presentations from that panel. First, with an overview of drug checking in the European Union, here's Dr. Maria Ventura, drug checking coordinator at Energy Control in Barcelona, Spain, and manager of the Trans-European Drug Information Network.
10: Today, I would like to talk about how drug checking services were evolving and were able to monitor drug trends. Drug checking services was an answer that was developed more than 25 or even in some countries 30 years before, trying to answer a public health threat that we had with a very important and very toxic adulteration in ecstasy pills. These services were developed very brief, mainly with reagent tests at this moment, trying to connect with people who were using drugs, trying to offer objective information, returning directly the results to them, trying to avoid that these people were taking these adulterated pills. Then during these decades, these services were much more sophisticated, integrated, much more techniques, mainly because also the wall of drugs was much more sophisticated, much more complex. So then also we were introducing chemists, pharmacies, so was much more professionalized. And also in the next years, thanks also to the collaboration with the agency and also with this new contract, we will be able to standardize all these services and the work that we are, the way that we are working. What we have been building and mainly what we never have lost is the trust that we have been building with the people who we are attending. When we are reaching these people, we are trying to not judge their drug use and mainly to work on the risk of these drugs. Then we are building this conversation on trust. And from this trust is when we can have also this type of information that can help us to understand the hidden reality of the market, because mainly we have a dangerous gap between what user thinks they bought and what the substance actually contains. Monitoring the drug market from this perspective, we are complementing these policy seizures, hospital admissions, because we are showing the end of the road. We provide a unique perspective by monitoring the market from the end user's point of view. This also gives us a real-time window into what is currently circulating on the street and also helping to understand which are the drug trends And mainly because we are in contact with the community, also we can evaluate and also mainly propose which are the public health trends and which are the public health needs. With the services, we are giving a gateway, because a drug check sometimes is the first time that people who are using drugs are engaging with health professionals. And also it creates a direct channel to provide this practical support to promote safer habits and also offer specialized harm reduction resources to people who might otherwise will be never able to reach it. Also, we have high impact on the communication because we have developed these warnings that Laura will explain you very in detail, because we are building this trust, and then we know perfectly that our alerts are also very able to disseminate through our target group. And also we are trying to make sure that with dissemination, we are also having this impact on the community and trying also to provide these health measures and health message. So during the years, the services, we have been working together in a network. In the beginning, in 2011, when the Teddy Network was founded, we were only 6 services. At this moment, we are 28 from 14 different countries. The idea of having these services together is also that we can monitor on a more general way. At this moment, we have more than 130,000 samples collected from 2018 that we began this standardized way of monitoring. And we can see also in this graph how the countries were also having much more capacity to monitor, and also more and more countries were able to monitor in the way that we are monitoring for drug checking services. Then what also we can distinguish when we are monitoring is the type of drugs that we are analyzing. This is also super important, because depending on the drug, we will discover several realities in terms of adulteration and in terms of purity. So today I would like to present you a few examples of different markets and how we are detecting the results in terms of adulteration and purity. I would like to begin with the ecstasy market. MDMA, we are also distinguishing between if it's sold as pills or crystal. First, I would like to talk about the pills. So we can talk about more than almost 15,000 samples that we have received at the Teddy Network from 2021 and 2025. If we can see these graphs, the one that is more in the left, we always distinguish between the samples that are pure, so without adulteration, that would be this green, the lightest green. Also, we can separate between the samples that also have something added, for example, caffeine, amphetamine, catinones. These are the samples that are commonly used as adulterants in MDMA. And also we can see the darkest green, which are the samples that were not having MDMA at all. So then with MDMA, if we can see this graph, we can see that mainly the substances are without adulteration. And also the amount of ecstasy in the pills, we can see that as the adulteration was remaining pretty stable, and that mainly the medium amount of MDMA inside pills is around 200 milligrams. If we can go to the next market, which would be the MDMA when it's sold in crystal and powder form, if we see the graph of the left, we can see that mainly we have the same, maybe we have a little bit more of adulteration, so more samples of MDMA that were sold as MDMA and were not. But mainly what we can see is that the MDMA, even if it's sold in powder form, is mainly pure, and the purity, if we can see the graph before, below, we can see that it's around 80% of purity, the MDMA. Also, the type of adulterants are similar. We can also see other stimulants such as catinones, caffeine, but also sometimes we are seeing ketamine, that we think that also this is due to the mix that they are using with ketamine and MDMA for 2C samples. So the next substance would be cocaine. Cocaine, if we can see the same graph of adulteration, that is the one that is on top, we can see that the cocaine is a substance that is more adulterated than MDMA, but in the last years, what we could detect is the adulteration is pretty low if we compare with the adulteration of previous years, 10 or even 5 years before. And also that the purity is very high. The purity of cocaine, we can see that is for more than 80%, which are levels that are very high. This also help us to change the type of message, prevention message that we are giving to people, because, for example, 10 years before, our message were mainly dedicated to the adulterants of cocaine, that some of them were very dangerous. And nowadays, we need to learn people of how to use this type of product that is much more pure than before. Related to ketamine, ketamine is a substance that is less used in the recreational settings, but as we can see in the graph at the bottom of the slide, we can see like more and more we have been seeing the use of ketamine and the arriving of ketamine at our services increasing. We can see as countries like France, if we are seeing the graph at the left side on top, that France is a country that is submitting a lot of samples of ketamine. That means that, of course, it's related to the use. And in terms of adulteration and purity, we can see that ketamine adulteration remains low and stable. And the type of adulterants depend a lot on the disponibility, on the availability of the substance. But mainly if there is has a availability, we can find sometimes coke, cocaine, that sometimes is linked to the mix of cocaine and ketamine, but also we can find caffeine and also MDMA, that also we think that this is also linked to the mix of 2C. Then also I would like to talk about more specific markers, for example, catinones. Catinones are one of these stimulants, these new psychoactive substances that were having more interest to people. So before we were finding these type of substances in more reduced target group of drug users, mainly linked to chemsex. But nowadays we can see that methadone is a product that is it increases a lot the interest of people who want to use it. And we can see, for example, the submissions from the UK of methadone that are increasing. And also, as in ketamine, we can see that the submissions of this substance were increasing a lot in the last years. The reality with these products, if we can see this graph about adulteration, that is the one of the right and on the top, we can see more this dark color. That means that we can see that most of samples sold as methadone, they don't have methadone inside. So here we can see the adulteration by substitution, so no, but by addition. And what we are detecting mainly are catinones that are not under legislation. So what they are doing, the people who are selling these substances, is to sell for the equivalent that is not under legislation. And at this moment, for example, we can see 2MMC, 4CMC, that in several countries they are not still under legislation. Another substance that we have very linked to methadone is 3MMC, which was a substitute that was appearing just after. 3MMC, the situation that we have at this moment is even worse than for 4MMC. We can see that in 2020,

0: So an example that is coming from Luxembourg, because what is very important for Teddy, what is very important for all the drug checking services is to distribute and diffuse this information not only to our target groups, but also to national and international institutions. So this is example that recently happened in Luxembourg with adulteration that they found in cannabis with synthetic cannabinoids. And the distribution of this warning was going from people who are using drugs, but also from the national authorities, also the international networks such as TEDI, but also at the European Drug Agency. And during this distribution of information, we are very sure that this type of information is arriving to all the stakeholders that we need. So, as a conclusions, I would like to highlight how drug checking services can monitor in drug markets from this end user's perspective, through understanding what people are consuming at this moment. The adulteration of classical stimulants such as cocaine and MDMA remains stable, and the adulteration of ketamine remains low, but its presence in drug checking services is increasing. That always is also a signal that also the use is increasing. Related to catinones for MMC and 3-MMC are widespread stimulants in recreational settings, but as unregulated substances, I also the most frequently substitute unadulterated products available on the market at this moment. Then drug checking services enable rapid multidirectional communication between people who use drugs, health services, national authorities, and European networks to identify and respond to high risk substances in real time. By placing drug checking services at the center of this ecosystem, it ensures that critical safety information reaches both frontline communities and policymakers swiftly and effectively.
1: That was Dr. Miria Ventura, drug checking coordinator at Energy Control in Barcelona, Spain, and manager of the Trans-European Drug Information Network, speaking March 30th on a panel hosted by the European Union Drugs Agency on the topic of drug checking. You're listening to Century of Lies. I'm your host, Doug McVeigh. Let's hear more from that UDA panel. Elena Valente is an executive board member at Cosmicare.
2: Today I'll be talking, like Kat said, a little bit about drug checking, but not only as a technical intervention, but more as a human, relational, and increasingly also an evidence-based harm reduction response. I'll start with a brief overview of what we know, and more importantly, also what we didn't know until recently about effectiveness of drug checking services. And then I'll try to bring this evidence to life with two real-world examples coming from Cosmicare, which is, as I was saying, I'll bring the examples from my work from Cosmicare, which is a Portuguese NGO that works in the intersection of health, human rights, and social justice in the context of substance use and mental health. Cosmicare provides drug checking service in very different settings, from large scale festivals to more urban settings to social and economic vulnerable contexts. And it also works with a diversity of people that I will try to show you how drug checking can impact in these different contexts. So starting with the evidence, so drug checking is not new. Mireille already referred that these services exist in certain parts of the world since the 60s. But interestingly, until a decade ago, we were lacking evidence, particularly on behavioral change regarding drug checking services. So we needed to know more about how people were changing and if they were changing their behavior once they used a drug checking service. In 2021, McSudi and colleagues published the first systematic review on this topic, and what they found was quite striking, because out of around the 90 studies on drug checking services published between 1990 and 2019, only 6 focused on behavioral change. And of those, several actually had limitations. Most of them relied on cross-sectional designs, there was a lack of follow-up data, and the outcomes that we often had the opportunity to measure were intended and not actual behavior. Also, the results are highly dependent on the legal and on the policy contexts of the countries that were able to develop them. So for a long time, we can say that the evidence was not absolutely complete. But things have been changing, and they have been changing quite fast. Many of the reasons why this happened have already been mentioned by Mireia and Laura, with the rapid emergency of new psychoactive substances, with devastating overdose crisis, particularly on North America. But we see nitazenes coming to Europe also.

0: So these realities have been pushing research forward, and now we can say with much more confidence, and my colleagues have already mentioned it, that drug checking services are not only being used, but they are being trusted. Especially in recreational settings, people who use drugs actively seek drug checking services, and the evidence suggests that they may be far more effective than harm reduction or prevention efforts that do not include this type of strategy. And there's something even more important that comes from this. We see that information, it's not the only important thing, but it's mainly the interaction that people have, whether it's with peers or professionals. But this interaction with people plays a key role in promoting safer and health-oriented behaviors. So drug checking services, so it's in this moment of dialogue, of trust, and of non-judgmental exchange that a lot of the behavioral change starts to be incorporated. Also, what we know is that drug checking services also allows us to reach people who have never been in contact with drug-related health services. And in many cases, more than doing a chemical analysis to a substance, we are opening a door to people that use drugs and that otherwise would not have reached any type of formal service. And now we are also starting to see studies that go beyond behavioral intention. At this point in time, we already have research that includes follows up that tracks the actual behavior of people over time. And this is where I want to move to our first example that I bring from Cosmicare. Like I said, Cosmicare, we've been providing drug checking services in different contexts, as we can see in the photo, and we've been collecting data along the way. And I'm bringing you some data from 2022. In 2022, we contacted about 16,000 people. And of this, we found something very interesting, that over 75% of those people told us that this was their first contact with any drug-related health service. And this is quite remarkable because a lot of these people are experienced people in terms of drug use, but they have never engaged with any formal service before. So drug checking is a point of entry for a lot of people, and it's a tool for outreach and for engagement. We also, in our practice, reach a very diverse population, as you can see over there in the slide, with different ages, different backgrounds, different patterns of use, and we can definitely tailor our intervention to their specific needs. And now I'm just going to briefly walk you through a case study that we did at the Boom Festival. For those of you who might not know it, Boom is one of the largest transformational and psytrance festivals in the world. It's held in Portugal every 2 years. And there we conducted a study where we engaged participants at multiple points before the analysis, after receiving the results, 3 days later, and again, a 6 months follow-up. And then we were really able to go beyond the intention and look at the behavior of people over time. And the results were very relevant to us. As you can see, when people received an unexpected result, meaning the substance was not what they thought, 86% of people decided not to take the substance at all. And another 11% reduced their dose. But what's even more interesting is that even when results were as expected, we still observed changes, and we still saw that people adopted different harm reduction strategies, like taking a smaller dose, avoiding mixes, staying hydrated. So several of our results point to the impact of drug checking, not only when substances are adulterated. And this is very interesting. So we see that drug checking is not only about yes or no decisions, but it really shapes the way people use substances. And now, shifting for a little bit of a different context, in 2021, with the funding from the Lisbon municipality, Cosmicare implemented a pilot drug checking project in drug consumption rooms in Lisbon. But it wasn't a standalone project, as you can see. It was part of a broader community-based intervention in areas that were facing high vulnerability and a lot of social tension at the time. In these neighborhoods, there was often conflict between residents and people that use drugs. And many of the residents felt that the only responses available in these territories were for people that use drugs and not targeting the community as a whole. So this project focusing on drug checking, but also aiming to change this a little bit. Drug checking was one component, but we decided to include much more. So there was nursing care available for people that use drugs, but for the wider community, a community laundry that was open to everyone, training sessions for professionals working in the drug consumption rooms, for people using drugs, for residents, with information on drug use, on adulteration, on overdose prevention, but also general health topics, for example, vaccination or other issues that might impact all of the community. And also there was funding to involve people doing benefits for the neighborhood, whether it's people that use drugs or people living in the neighborhood. And these activities could include syringe cleanups, painting buildings, community assemblies where people could share meals. And what did we see after this? So we have the quantitative results that you can see in the slide and in the screen, but we could clearly see there was increased trust, there was reduced social conflict. We saw greater acceptance of the harm reduction services, so people were closely working the whole community in order to be more attentive to any risks that people that were using drugs could undergo. And there was a close communication between professionals, residents, and people that use drugs. Professionals also felt more empowered and knowing more about the markets and the adulterants. And more importantly, we reached populations that we were never able to engage before, whether it's because we were able to pay them, whether it's because we had the meals, whether it was because of the drug checking. And we also work directly with people to adapt our communication. For example, we are coming from party settings, so we had to adapt our language, we have to adapt our materials and make them relevant and effective to this population in a more vulnerable situation. And this was also a process of learning for everyone. So the drug checking here really gave us a platform for community engagement and care. So I'll just bring you a few testimonies from the people that participated in the project. This is a person that uses drugs and says, I think it's very important to create training. I think it's very important for us to share this information with everyone, for people to be well informed. This contributes to the empowerment of people that use drugs. Another person told us that truly the fact that people who use drugs can get together, socialize, exchange ideas, and show the people in the neighborhood that they too are humans, that they have feelings, that they have a good side. And another person says, people who use drugs never got together. They didn't meet, didn't discuss, and we feel that now this is starting. From the residents and neighbor association, we also got similar feedback saying this way of involving the community with these gatherings, the lunch, it really works. We feel as a residents association that we are now part of a concrete solution. Do you believe that some residents are organizing meals for people experiencing homelessness? And another resident told us a major benefit of this project was really cleaning up the neighborhood. I think the fact that people who use drugs can also take on a role of picking up the needles, and the fact that the group comes together isn't just made up of people who use drugs, but also people from the neighborhood. It's really an important interaction. So I would just leave you thinking of drug checking as more of a platform for this community engagement and for care, as a few take home messages that we can then discuss further if it makes sense to you. So based on both these experiences, although they're in very different settings, I think that access to reliable information about substances does support and does encourage health protective behaviors. But we should really value the human relationship and the interaction, the trust, and the dialogue that are crucial to decision-making and also to promote behavioral change. And this reinforces the importance of harm reduction services, including drug checking services, are definitely most effective when they are embedded in the communities from the beginning and part of a larger response. And finally, I believe it is important to continue to expand access, reaching more people in more settings, and thinking of approaches that are more adaptable and more inclusive.
1: That was Helena Valente, an executive board member at Cosmicare, speaking March 30th on a panel hosted by the European Union Drugs Agency on the topic of drug checking and drug checking services. And for now, that's it. Thank you for joining us. This has been Century of Lies. I've been your host, Doug McVeigh. We'll be back in a week with 30 more minutes of news and information about drug policy and the failed war on drugs.
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0: Good morning, Toledo, and good afternoon, Columbus. Hello to those of you listening on the internet or on our Pacifica stations, wherever and whenever you are. My name is Joe DeMar, and I'm here with my wonderful co-host,
1: Rebecca Wood.
0: Yes, and together, Rebecca and I are about to craft an hour of incredible radio called For a Green Future. For a Green Future is a show where we talk about ecology and the environment, and we talk about them in the ways that they affect you, your wealth, your health, your happiness, the wealth and health and happiness of your friends and your families and your co-workers and the birds and the bees and the trees and the fish in the seas and everyone and everything. Because like it or not, all of us are wrapped up together on this wonderful planet called Earth. And we have a typically wonderful show for you today. We're going to chat for just a few minutes here. And you can call in and join us at any time during the hour at 877-909-1007. Or you can text 419-973-5841. And then after we're done chatting, we will have an interview, an interesting interview this week with a fella named Scott Weidensahl. And he has written a book called The Return of the Oyster Catcher. And it was a nice little interview that we did via Zoom. And after that, we'll hear from our fantastic patrons, those people who just have just incredible foresight. You know, they're the kind of people that say, you know, I think that this is going to happen. And you want to listen to them because they know what they're talking about. And we know this because they're smart enough to be patrons of our show. Then it'll be Rebecca's turn at the mic. And Rebecca, what have you got for us today?
1: I'm going to talk some more about cedar bog.
0: Cedar bog, yes, an interesting topic. Yep. And then it'll be ecological news from around the world. We've got some pretty good ecological news. We've got some dramatic ecological news today worth sticking around for. And as I said, hopefully at some point we'll hear from you at 877-909-1007 or texting 419-973-5841. So it's a beautiful day here, Northwest Ohio, beautiful day to do a radio show. And coming in this morning, I was struck by the number of raptors I saw. I saw all kinds of hawks and
1: some deer.
0: We saw some deer, we saw some falcons, and I saw a bald eagle on I-75, you know. And that's always cool to see. And it's really kind of apropos for our show today because our guest, Scott Weidensahl, the book is Return of the Oyster Catcher, and it's all about birds and how they're recovering in some places and vanishing in others, and, you know, what we can do about it and what humans are basically causing and preventing in terms of extinctions. But one thing I wanted to talk about today was this past week was actually the 40th anniversary of the Chernobyl nuclear disaster, the one that some folks still say is the worst in human history. I would argue Fukushima has passed it just because Fukushima's been continuing to pump more radioactive stuff into the environment for 15 years. And so you add all that up, I think it comes to more than Chernobyl. But I used the opportunity to rewatch the 2019 HBO miniseries called Chernobyl. And I think that miniseries is literally one of the best miniseries of any kind that has ever been made because it was just so perfect. And it really kind of looked at sort of the broader questions that Chernobyl creates in terms of our relationship to technology, our relationship to truth. And I really think that everybody should rewatch this. If you haven't seen it before, go rewatch it this week. It's incredibly depressing. It's really, really sad because it really brings home the cost of Chernobyl in terms of human life, in terms of suffering, in terms of how it affected the animal kingdom. And really one of the most moving little parts of that was that part of what the Soviet Union did to mobilize to try to cover up Chernobyl, to try to quote-unquote clean up from that disaster, which is impossible. There's still something like 36,000 square miles that are or 3,600 square miles, they're forever uninhabitable. But one of the things they had to do was they were killing all the animals in the exclusion zone because those animals had all absorbed so much radiation that they were actually dangerous. That
1: wow.
0: if you petted one of these dogs that had been in there for some weeks or months, it was giving off so much radiation that you would receive a dangerous dose that could possibly cause you cancer later in life. And so they actually used the army. They conscripted about 700,000 soldiers. And one of the jobs that in that whole quote-unquote recovery thing was animal killing.
1: Oh, my God.
0: Yeah, they literally just took soldiers whose job was to just go and shoot any animal they saw.
1: And from what you have said previously, like Chernobyl, instead of having like animals evolve to cope with it or whatever, actually it's acting like, kind of like a roach trap, you know?
0: Yeah.
1: It's like, oh, nice ecosystem to colonize. Whoops, you know, in 2-3 generations, our genetic material has died out because of damage.
0: Exactly. That's what has... The pro-Duke people the Dukesters, as I call them, try to paint Chernobyl as this Eden, because you look at it and it looks really lush and there's critters all over because there's no humans. But yeah, just as you said, what it is a trap. They go in there, and as each generation proceeds, it gathers more and more genetic damage until after about 4 generations, that population of whatever, warblers or...
1: If it's so nice and safe and, you know, beneficial, how come humans haven't moved back in there? What are we? Are we like specially more vulnerable than all the other animals to radiation? I don't think so. You know?
0: No, and
1: I think it's a bad place.
0: And one of the things about this, the whole disaster, is that it was caused by secrecy and lies.
1: Mm-hmm.
0: Basically, the Soviet Union was maintaining this lie that Soviet technology was safer, that nothing could go wrong with nuclear energy because they had such a...
1: Kind of like the nuclear industry does here.
0: Exactly like the nuclear industry is doing today.
1: Funny coincidence.
0: Yeah, I mean, after Fukushima, we were like, oh, well, we have all kinds of safety guards. We've got the Nuclear Regulatory Commission, which is independent and whose sole job is
1: to
0: make sure that nuclear plants are safe. And, of course, that has all changed in the last year and a half.
1: Because
0: the Trump administration and the Congress last year in Advance Act told the Nuclear Regulatory Commission, stop regulating, start promoting.
1: Yeah.
0: You know, your job now is to promote nuclear power, not to make sure we don't have another Chernobyl. Because, you know, they're saying, because nukes are exactly like the Soviet Union, nukes are inherently safe. Our designs are so good they can't possibly melt down. Exactly what they were saying about the Chernobyl nuclear plant and all that sort of, all those Soviet nuclear reactors before they actually exploded and melted down. And so,
1: because nuclear requires lies, because it's not safe, it's not cheap.
0: Yes.
1: So if you're going to do it, you have to lie about that stuff.
0: Right. And that, you know, rewatching Chernobyl, the miniseries, brought that all home to me again. I was just struck by the similarities between what the party, the Communist Party that controlled the Soviet Union, was saying about nuclear and scientists, and what is being said today by the Nuclear Regulatory Commission, by the Office of Nuclear Energy, by Secretary of the Interior, Doug Burgum, by the Department of Energy. It's like Soviet propaganda writers are doing the script for our nuclear quote-unquote regulatory agencies. It's really, it's time to rewatch it again. If you've never seen it, you must see it. And if you if you have seen it before, it's time to watch it again, because I was shocked that I saw the copyright's 2019. To me, it was like it came out like a year or two ago, because it sort of burned in my memory, because it's such a moving thing. And the phrase, Bimanya, Bimanya, is burned forever in my mind.
1: What does that mean?
0: That was when they evacuated Pripyat and Chernobyl. They had these... trucks go by, these loudspeaker trucks go by, and basically means attention, attention, Bimanya, Bimanya.
1: Mm.
0: And they're attention, attention, we are removing you from your homes forever. Get in the bus.
1: Yeah.
0: Yeah.
1: Now.
0: So, which is, you know, the possible fate of anyone who lives near a nuke plant, because every nuke plant could be a Chernobyl, no matter what they tell you.
1: Yeah,
0: you
1: know. Including us, including probably Toledo, because Davis Bessie and the one up north.
0: Yes. It,
1: when I was going to Unitarian Church in Cleveland, they had a guy come in and speak, a minister, a Unitarian minister who had done a stint in Eastern Europe. Mm. And he'd gone over there and, you know, worked for a while, and he'd had to work with a lot of people who had cancer after the accident.
0: Yes.
1: And it affected him. He was kind of sad about it.
0: That is one of the points they make at the captions at the very end of the series, the mini series, is they say the official death toll from Chernobyl is still 31, which is ridiculous. Those were the people who were killed by the radiation right after the accident. But the real death toll, they said, is anywhere from 9,000 to 90,000 in terms of people who died early because of their exposure and the cancers and all the other diseases. So,
1: right.
0: And the real number actually is still in debate. Some say as high as 1 million and climbing, because a lot of those long-lived radioisotopes are still in the environment. So.
1: Yeah.
0: So that's depressing. But it's interesting in terms of our next guest, because what it does is it's sort of the human control over the environment question. You know, A, they thought they could control nuclear power, which is a mistake from the beginning. But B, once it happened, the Soviet Union was convinced with enough soldiers, with enough equipment, with enough material, we can just fix this. Mm-hmm. You know, we could just contain it, and it'll never bother anyone again, and we can just go on being the Soviet Union because we're so
1: great.
0: Just shoot
1: all the squirrels. It'll be fine.
0: Yeah, just shoot all the dogs and
1: send
0: cats and squirrels. And, of course, has turned out to be completely false. But our next guest's book, Return of the Oyster Catcher, kind of looks at this attitude that we've got, that it's, you know, all up to us, that we can control everything, in terms of bringing back and protecting the birds of the world. And it's a really interesting book. I was happy to read it. So let's go to the interview with Scott Wiedensahl now.
2: Welcome to For a Green Future. Could you please tell us your name and a little bit about yourself?
3: Sure. My name is Scott Wiedensahl, and I'm a natural history author and bird migration researcher, living up in the great Granite State of New Hampshire these days, waiting anxiously for spring to arrive, because it still feels an awful lot like winter outside.
2: Well, we're pretty spring-like here right now, kind of rainy and gray. So, your new book, Return of the Oyster Catcher, it was a pleasure to read, I must say. And I don't think this is too much of a spoiler, but the title, Return of the Oyster Catcher, the oyster catchers don't actually show up for quite a while in your book there.
3: Well, they're kind of a standard bearer for bird recovery as a whole. So the book is about what's working for bird conservation around the world, and it covers a lot of ground from Hawaii to the Great Basin of Idaho to tiny little island off the coast of Maine to a hereditary estate in the UK to the Southern Carpathian Mountains in Romania to the largest wetland in Europe, right on the border of Ukraine, where you can hear the air raid sirens at night, which I found out to my alarm. So, a lot of ground in there. But one of the reasons that we picked oyster catchers for the title is that they're a really good example of what recovery is possible among a group of birds, in this case shorebirds, that are showing, you know, really steep and, in fact, in some cases, accelerating declines. And you know, I know a lot of work with a lot of shorebird biologists. They're really deeply concerned about, particularly the shorebirds that migrate along the Atlantic Flyway and breed along the Atlantic Flyway, which is where American oyster catchers breed on the Atlantic coast and the Gulf Coast. But there are birds like the American oyster catcher, like piping plovers, where we've had tremendous success in reversing declines and bringing their populations back. So, you know, I want to be really clear here at the beginning that I'm not suggesting everything is great for birds, because it's not. I certainly recognize, I've been involved in bird conservation for 40 years, that the situation for birds is pretty grim. We've lost about a third of North America's birds in the last 50 years, you know, close to 3 billion fewer individual birds now than there were, well, when I was a kid growing up in the 60s and 70s. But we're also capable of bringing those birds back. I graduated high school in 1976, the bicentennial year, and I was deeply connected to raptors, really hooked on hawks and hawk watching. That year, 1976, there were maybe 1,000 bald eagles in the entirety of the lower 48. They were almost gone. Peregrine falcons were completely gone in the east. Osprey populations had collapsed. If you had told me that 50 years later, on the 250th anniversary of the country's birthday, that we would have 400,000 bald eagles in the lower 48, it just would have seemed delusional. Mm-hmm. And yet, here we are. You know, we've brought raptors back. We've brought waterfowl back. We know how to do this. Mm-hmm. We can save birds if we put our minds to it. And if the one of the main drivers of the book is that if we create a world that works for birds, we create a world that works for everything, including us. Mm-hmm. Let's do that.
2: Mm-hmm. You've sort of answered my next question already, but I'll go ahead and ask it. So, as you say, this covers a lot more ground than just birds. It's actually, the book is kind of a travel log as you are sort of searching around the world, looking mm-hmm. at all these different places where there's been attempts at restoration. So it almost seemed like you were having a search for hope there. And the question is, did you find it?
3: I did. And again, I want to temper that. I mean, I'm cautiously optimistic. And look, I'm not going to deny the fact that for the last, just to pull a number out of the hat, 2 years or so, that we as a nation have dug ourselves into a much deeper environmental hole thanks to, you know, the way the federal government has sort of done an about face on environmental protection. You know, we've seen, you know, at the Supreme Court level and also at the congressional level and at the federal agency level, a march away from a long legacy in this country of environmental protection and protection for birds. And if the BP oil spill happened today under the current administration's interpretation of the Migratory Bird Treaty Act, BP would not be fined a penny for killing millions and millions of birds. So, again, I'm not saying things are great, but, you know, one of the biggest challenges we face, whether we're talking about climate or birds or any other conservation challenge, is despair. Once you despair, then it feels like there's no point in doing anything and you just give up. And, you know, am I certain that we can save birds? I'm not, but I know that it's the one way it's for sure impossible is if we don't try. So let's try. And the fact is that in many parts of the world, many places around the world, people have done amazing things for birds. We brought waterfowl back from the brink. Waterfowl, you know, were almost wiped out by market hunting in the early 19th century, and then we instituted laws that gave them protection. And in the, you know, then the Dust Bowl came along and dried up the marshes where they nested, but that also drove down land prices, and the federal government was able to buy up millions of acres of land for national wildlife refuges. You know, by the 1980s, we'd seen the result of post-war industrialization, again, just destroying huge areas of wetland habitat. But we as a society, through congressional action, passed, the North American Wetlands Conservation Act, for example, in the mid-1980s, and the North American Waterfowl Management Plan, which was the first transnational plan between Canada and the United States and later Mexico, to manage our joint waterfowl populations. And the end result is that we probably have more waterfowl today, certainly far more geese today, than at any time since before the market hunting period of the late 19th century. Mm-hmm. We've seen a dramatic increase in raptor populations. We brought back not just bald eagles, but peregrine falcons and ospreys and brown pelicans. I mean, species that have been decimated by DDT and other pesticides. So we can do this, and it's happened around the world. I mean, the same kind of raptor recovery that happened in North America also happened in the UK, has also happened in parts of Europe. So, Yeah, there's lots of tools in our toolbox to save birds.
2: Well, speaking of that, there's kind of an interesting dichotomy in your book. You talk a lot about the efforts of private individuals, NGOs, and you know, I think a lot of people in the U.S. anyway, when we think about conservation, we think about what the government can do. But you focus quite a bit on what organizations outside the government and sort of in cooperation with governments can do. Could you just talk a little bit about the whole government versus private versus NGO?
3: Sure.
2: What's and the most effective mix there for restoring some of these populations?
3: And I certainly don't want to downplay the role that the federal government agencies like the U.S. Fish and Wildlife Service and the, you know, the National Wildlife Refuge System. I mean, that is, they're pivotal to bird conservation, to environmental conservation in general. I've done a lot of work with folks, for example, at the National Park Service. We've done years of migratory bird research in Denali National Park in Alaska. You know, now, unfortunately, a lot of those people have left the government in the last, you know, year and a half, 2 years, because they've been driven out by DOGE and, you know, just a recognition that those agencies are not living up to the standards that we as a nation should expect from them right now. But yeah, I mean, there's been like one really good example of how NGOs have made a difference. And this I alluded to this, you know, little island off the coast of Maine. There's a little tiny place called Eastern Egg Rock. It's seven treeless acres of boulders about 7 miles off the coast, the mid coast of Maine. And back in the 1970s, there was a young biologist named Steve Kress who worked for the National Audubon Society. And he was kind of shocked reading an old book to discover that as late as the 1880s and 1890s, Atlantic puffins nested on Eastern Egg Rock. Now, he knew Egg Rock because it was a field trip location that they took the Audubon camp at Hog Island out to. But there's nothing but gulls out there. There was no sign of puffins. The puffins had been exterminated in most of the Gulf of Maine. And Steve was young and probably kind of naive, but he decided he was going to restore puffins to Eastern Egg Rock, which was a great idea, except nobody had ever tried to restore a seabird colony before, because these birds don't live individually. Seabirds like puffins and razorbills and terns, they live in huge, raucous colonies. And he was going to have to rebuild an entire colony. And it took him years against a lot of naysayers. A lot of people said it wasn't possible or it wasn't worth the time and the effort. But the tools and the techniques that Steve and his colleagues at Project Puffin developed in the 70s and 80s to bring puffins successfully back to Eastern Egg Rock and then to a whole host of other islands on the coast of Maine have proven to be techniques that can be used with colonial seabirds all over the world. And so techniques like social attraction, like using decoys and audio lures to make it look and sound like a busy colony, even though there aren't any other birds there yet, to draw those puffins back in. And the last time I checked, I think the total's up to about 138 species of threatened and endangered seabirds around the world that have benefited from these techniques of predator exclusion and translocation of chicks. They brought chicks down from big puffin colonies in Canada. They figured out how to raise them in artificial burrows. And those techniques are being used all over the world in ways that I can guarantee you. I know that Steve never expected this. Steve's been a good friend of mine for many years. It's been amazing to see this explosion of conservation work that started on this little tiny island off the coast of Maine with one guy and one species.
2: Mm-hmm. Yeah, you mentioned predator exclusion, and one of the coolest things that I saw was the whole New Zealand and trying to exclude predators from some of the islands where they had almost wiped out the native bird populations.
3: Yeah. Yeah, that's with island bird populations around the world, especially seabirds, invasive mammals are a huge problem. Rats and cats and mice and pigs and, you know, the rabbits in some cases. There's a little tiny island off the coast in Hawaii where European rabbits were the problem. They just ate all the vegetation on the island. And in a pretty, you know, fairly gruesome blunt force approach, conservationists around the world are attacking these invasive predators and trying to wipe them out. And in on many of these remote islands where the seabirds had been driven almost to the point of extinction, once the rats and mice and cats and other invasive mammals are gone, because these are all islands that never had any mammalian predators. The birds had been living there for perhaps millions of years with no mammalian predators. Once those predators are gone, the birds come back often by the millions. So, you know, the country that's doing the most with this is New Zealand, where they have New Zealand, you know, second only to Hawaii as the epicenter of bird extinction in the world, because you had this enormous diversity of birds in New Zealand and no mammalian predators. And then humans showed up, first the Polynesians, then the Europeans, and they wiped out, you know, probably three quarters of the birds on those islands. And a lot of the problem were possums and cats and rats and pigs and, you know, all of these invasive species. And New Zealand has now made it its official government policy to remove all the invasive mammalian predators from New Zealand as a whole by 2050. And they're doing it with rodenticides and traps and shooting. And like I said, it's ugly work, but it's absolutely essential work. And they've made tremendous progress. I mean, the city of Wellington, birds are back in such numbers there that now people are, you know, complaining but not complaining, because if they want to try to sleep in on Saturday morning, they have to keep their windows closed, because the sound of bird song that was absent for generations is enough to wake them up early in the morning.
2: That's cool. And well, I think one of the things that comes through reading your book is just how important or how inextricable the human element is in these recoveries, both in these recoveries and these extinctions and these threatening situations. And so it seems to me that you're coming from a position of we humans are inextricably part of what's going on with all these animals, birds, bison, whatever. And I guess you're saying we need to take charge, as opposed to just letting nature take its course. Or am I misreading that?
3: No, I don't think so. I think it's incumbent on us to recognize the threats that we're imposing on birds, and to take action. Because you're right. I mean, we have such a huge footprint on this planet. There's no way nature can function without us. I mean, we've got our finger in the works pretty much everywhere. You know, and there's a lot of simple things people can do to help birds. You know, like the simplest thing you can do if you have a cat is to keep your cat in the house. Because, you know, if you ask people what the biggest human-related cause of bird death is, they're probably going to say cars or wind turbines or something like that. It's cats. 2 to 4 billion birds a year in the United States are killed by free-running cats. So, you know, keep your house cat inside. It's not going to get eaten by a coyote. It's not going to contract feline leukemia. It's not going to end up dead on a road. And the birds will thank you for it. You know, garden with native, you know, landscape with native plants. But I think if there's one story that kind of really encapsulates the human dimension in bird conservation, it's in the boreal forests of Canada. And it's happening. It's one of the greatest twin victories for social justice and conservation, you know, sort of a huge conservation win, maybe on the planet. Because all across the boreal forest of Canada, which is 1.5 billion acres, biggest intact forest left on the planet, and home in the summertime to more than 300 species of breeding birds, it's one of the most important bird factories on the planet. The indigenous people that have lived there since the Ice Age and who've been mostly over the years fighting the idea of formally protected conservation land, because in the past what that has meant when the Canadian government has declared a national park is the people that have lived there since time immemorial were told, okay, this is a national park now. You can no longer hunt and fish and trap and forage here like you've done for 13,000 years. But what we've seen across the boreal forest of Canada is what's known as the Indigenous Protected Area Movement, where Indigenous communities are asserting their right under Canadian treaty to manage and steward and protect their own ancestral lands. And this is happening at a scale of hundreds of millions of acres. You know, by the end of this decade, something like just shy of 1 billion acres of the Canadian boreal forest will be in some form of formalized or pledged conservation protection under the stewardship of the people who, like the birds, have lived there since time immemorial. And many of these are communities that had once been violently ripped away from their land and forcibly evicted and moved somewhere else, but eventually came back and have asserted control there. And it's probably the single most optimistic story I came across in all of the years that I was working on this book. I mean, one that means a great deal to me, because the birds that are coming through my backyard here in the coming weeks in New Hampshire, many of those birds are heading up to the boreal forest. You know, the birds that you see in Tennessee and Arkansas and Ohio and Florida are birds during migration that are going to be breeding in the boreal forest. And who better to steward that land into the future than the people that have always lived there?
2: All right. Is there anything you'd like to add?
3: No, I think, I guess the thing that I would suggest is, if you're not a birder, get outside and just spend a little bit of time with birds this spring. It's never been easier. You know, there's apps like the Merlin app that you can get free from the Cornell Lab of Ornithology in your phone that will identify all the birds. I just recommend that folks get outside. Even if you don't consider yourself a birder, get outside this spring. Spend a little time outside. You know, binoculars are great if you have them. If not, just get outside and enjoy the bird song. And be aware of the fact that you have this, you know, almost wherever you are in North America, the whole Western Hemisphere is going to be coming through your backyard this spring, as all these birds are coming back from South America, Central America, the Caribbean, heading to God knows where up in the north to breed. You know, download the Merlin app for your phone. It'll identify all those confusing bird songs that are out there and tell you exactly what those birds are. And then you can figure out what they look like. But you'll get hooked. I mean, birding has become one of the fastest growing outdoor hobbies in America. And about a third of all adult Americans now consider themselves birders. And the reason for that is birds are amazing. And so get outside and enjoy them. And it'll bring life to your spring.
0: Okay, so that was our interview with Scott Weidensahl, author of The Return of the Oyster Catcher. What did you think? Give us a call at 877-909-1007. There were a few little points I wanted to get to that I didn't have time to talk to him about during the interview, but it kind of raised some philosophical questions, like what exactly is rewilding? I mean, if you've created a situation where you've got an animal and you've brought up their population, like with the bison, for example, but now you've got them in this like fenced in enclosure, you know, and it's like they're safe there, but they're still not anywhere else. Is that really rewilding? Even if you've got like a diverse plants and animals and stuff, is it wild if it's like not out in the whole world, but just sort of in these little protected reserves we've got? I don't know. It's kind of a deep question. But his main point is worth pondering, the idea that everything now is dependent on human intervention. I mean, human intervention is causing extinctions, and his book is full of examples of where we brought critters back from extinction because of human intervention. So it's really a thought-provoking book. Okay, now it's time to thank our patrons. And our patrons are fantastic people who went to patreon.com. That's P-A-T-R-E-O-N. There they searched for A Green Future, up popped our Patreon page, scrolled through looking for some different membership levels. They found one that they liked, and they signed up, and every month a little bit comes out of their accounts, comes over to us, and that is how we can keep this fantastic show on the air. So thank you, thank you, thank you to our patrons. Hey, Rebecca, now it's your turn. What have you got for us this week?
1: Okie dokie. Well, many of you may remember that I mentioned a place called Cedar Bog, Ohio, Cedar Bog Nature Preserve. So I wanted to talk a little bit more about that and why it's unique and whatnot.
0: Yeah, that's in Champaign County, just northeast of Dayton.
1: Right. Yeah. Yeah. It's in the town of Urbana, I believe.
0: Okay.
1: Urbana, Ohio. There's an Urbana, Ohio. So it's kind of west of Columbus, near Dayton, north of Dayton, and it's pretty close to the Ohio Caverns too. If you wanted to do a couple things while you're down there,
0: okay.
1: Yeah, and it's a national natural landmark. It's also Ohio's first state-purchased nature preserve, and it is a rare fen ecosystem. In fact, it's not really a bog at all. Fens would be wetlands that are groundwater fed and usually nutrient-rich because the water feeding them has a lot of minerals, especially often calcium, like in this case. And they're non-acidic, meaning they have a higher pH. And, I looked it up. I did this whole, like, thing I won this fourth grade science fair in Murray, Kentucky.
0: Oh, congratulations.
1: in the 1970s, doing a project on pH and soap, which was pH balance was a big buzzword for, you know, like, cosmetics and soap and stuff then. But, apparently I know it means potential for hydrogen, but that means it has more hydrogen ions in it. Things which are basic have more hydrogen ions. Things which are acidic don't have very many. It has to do with solubility and reactions with things, apparently. I don't know why chemists decided to base everything on hydrogen and classify, but yeah, it's important if you're a chemist, apparently.
0: Mm-hmm.
1: So, yeah. The ecological importance of this place would be that it hosts 40% of Ohio's rare or endangered species. It's a unique habitat which is home to orchids and boreal plants. Boreal plants. Boreal being northern forest plants. And it's a taiga ecosystem, which means the same thing as boreal ecosystem roughly, meaning that it's cold. It's plants that are adapted for cold, short growing season, and acidic soil. Mm-hmm. So I don't know what the deal is. Like maybe it's a little island of basic soil in an area of acidic soil. I'm not sure whether it is both. So it's a southern boreal fen, meaning that it's way far south, farther south than it should be or than any other boreal fens are.
0: Mm-hmm.
1: Boreal pretty much means northern, but it's a little pocket of northern forest stuck down here. And 'cause glacier, it turns out.
0: Uh-huh.
1: It's left over from the Ice Age. It's an Ice Age ecosystem, which is home to white cedar, showy lady, slipper, and bog birch. Yeah. So it's kind of like Oak Openings near Toledo. It's like this little weird little island of stuff that you don't find anyplace in Ohio or sometimes very many places at all.
0: Yeah.
1: Certainly not this far south.
0: No, yeah, usually that's the circumpolar forest that goes around like Norway, Alaska, right. Russia.
1: Yeah.
0: Yeah, so
1: Canada.
0: Find having a little bit way down here in Ohio near Dayton, that's kind of amazing.
1: It's pretty wild. Yeah. So threats to it would include data centers. Data centers may disrupt the aquifer that feeds it. There's a whole thing. People are fighting it because they're worried about that.
0: Mm.
1: Which would be the Mad River Valley Aquifer. There's a Mad River in Ohio. It's an alkaline calciferous aquifer, and the water percolates up through gravel that was left by the Taze River. The Taze River is an extinct, I don't know what else to call it, pre-glacial river that used to run all the way from West Virginia through Ohio, drained most of those two states, plus other areas of the Midwest, continued into Indiana. But it was destroyed by a glacier dumping giant quantities of sand and gravel and crap and just blocking it up. And somehow this rerouted it and made it into the Ohio River. So now that's completely different because the glacial remodeling. Yeah, so that was pretty cool. I now realize that I have forgotten several major things from grade school while doing this research for this, and I need to know more about them, like the Taze River and pH and all that stuff.
0: All right. Well, thank you, Rebecca.
1: Welcome.
0: All right. So now on to ecological news. We got quite a bit to cover here. First of all, this is a story from Nature magazine, and on April 26th, the title is "Entire National Science Foundation Science Advisory Board Fired by Trump Administration." Basically, they gave no explanation for firing everybody on the Science Advisory Board, except I guess we can assume that they don't like science. There's no reasoning. There were 22 members of the board, and all, you know, by law, all eminent in their scientific fields. Literally, the law that Congress passed in 1950 creating this board required them to be eminent scientists, and so they just fired all of them.
1: Oh, okay.
0: There's a House of Representatives gal from California, Zoe Lofgren. She just said this was stupid. Stupid news.
1: Yeah. That was a word.
0: And so this follows on the Trump administration getting rid of the immunization committee, which had immunologists on it. And there's 14 other National Science Foundation advisory boards that they got rid of already, that Trump just fired everybody on them. One of the legal things this board was required to do was approve the National Science Foundation's budget, which the Trump administration, since it has taken power, has refused to tell the National Science Board what they're spending any NSF money on, which is against the law. And if you were, for example, a corrupt institution or a corrupt administration that was just stealing all that money, that's what you would do. You would just not tell the governing board what you were spending it on. Trump has, as part of this, Trump has said he's going to cut the budget of the National Science Foundation by 50%, and it's just terrible. Okay, next story, and this one is yet another in our unending series of House Bill 6 updates, but this is a good one. So what was that theme song you came up with, Rebecca, for House Bill 6 stories?
1: I don't know. Is it a Darth Vader song?
0: Something like that, yeah. Okay, so 427 in the Columbus Dispatch, title is "Larry Householder to Seek Trump Pardon After Loss in Supreme Court," which is wonderful news. He had appealed his conviction on bribery to the Supreme Court, and the legal, quote-unquote, legal foundation for his appeal was that bribery should be legal, that companies should be

0: So bribery is not, bribery is bipartisan, basically. Both parties are willing to do it. Sittenfeld has already gotten a Trump pardon for his bribing, and I could say that he was bribed because pardons don't actually eliminate guilt. They just eliminate having to pay the consequences of being found guilty. So we've got crooks in prison and one crook out. Another crook who's gotten out was Borges, who was Householder's partner in the bribery scandal. He was sentenced to 5 years, but he has served his time and gotten out for good behavior. And this is the end result of an investigation that started way back with Tyler Fairman, who was a fellow I actually worked with when we were trying to get petition signatures to overturn the evil, corrupt House Bill 6. And he went to the FBI and said, hey, these guys are trying to bribe me. And that all led to this whole unraveling of the corrupt House of Cards that put Larry Householder in jail. Let's hope he stays there. He's asking Trump for pardon. Trump is very generous with pardons.
1: Yes.
0: In terms of con men. So we'll see what he does.
1: Generous as heck.
0: Yeah. Okay. Next story. This is from a Substack called Our Public Lands and Waters. And this was on April 27th. And the title is Interior Gives Energy Companies Over $1.8 billion in Taxpayer Dollars to Cancel Their Offshore Wind Leases in Public Waters. So back in February, the Trump administration gave over $1 billion to a company that had rights to develop a wind farm, and instead they canceled their wind farm and they're going to invest in oil and gas. Well, they're at it again, and apparently their goal is to do this with every offshore wind farm that's been approved.
1: Hmm.
0: In this case, the companies are Total Energies, BlackRock, and Golden State Wind. They have all said they're going to switch their investments from wind to fossil fuels. One place is happening in North Carolina, Long Bay, North Carolina. Another's in the New York coast in the Bight area. And it's very interesting that the Trump administration has both declared an energy emergency. We don't have enough energy, which they're using to justify killing off the last of the endangered whales in the Gulf of Mexico.
1: Well, how don't we have enough energy exactly? Have there been blackouts somewhere?
0: No, there haven't. But even if we did have an energy emergency,
1: because I would think using, that would be an energy emergency.
0: But using taxpayer money to then prevent energy, prevent wind power from coming online, actually is kind of the opposite of what you'd want to do if you were really having an energy emergency. So
1: I would think, yeah.
0: It's all very corrupt and nasty. So after all that bad news, a little bit of good news. This is from Electrek, with a K, ELECTREK.com. Title of in an April 27th story, the title is CATL says sodium batteries are mainstream and ready, signs massive 60 gigawatt hour deal.
1: Hmm.
0: And what that is CATL is the largest battery manufacturer in the world, and they're out of China, like most of the good and energy things that are happening these days are coming out of China. And they have signed a contract with a Beijing company called Hyperstrong Technology. It's a 3-year agreement, and they're going to use sodium batteries. And sodium batteries are better than lithium for a whole bunch of reasons. Energy density, their temperature range, they can operate from negative 40 centigrade to positive 70 centigrade, which is more than a lithium battery. Of course, they don't use lithium, which is a pain to mine. They use sodium, which you can derive from seawater. They're more efficient. They're 97% efficient. And by agreeing to 60 gigawatt hours, which that means that's enough battery, that's the equivalent of being able to run a nuclear power plant for 3 days, basically, with one batch of batteries. And so sodium is one of the...
1: Well, that's not what we're going to use them for.
0: But sodium is one of the... one of the alternatives to lithium that is really being approached very quickly now by China. So China has essentially broken a barrier by getting that through. Okay, next story. This is kind of a dramatic one. ICT News, there is a group, but the title is

Treaty defenders demonstrate against drilling near sacred site. And this was a story on April 30th. And there's a group called the NDN Collective. And right at this very minute, they have locked themselves down to a bunch of drilling equipment because the Trump administration has allowed a mining company to go into the Peshla area of the Black Hills for graphite drilling. And this is very likely illegal because they didn't follow NEPA. It also violates the National Historic Preservation Act. There was a two-mile buffer zone around the sacred area that was agreed to by the Forest Service and the Lakota Nations. They violated that. The whole bunch of tribes, the Ogallala Sioux, the Cheyenne River, the Lower Brule, the Yankton, there's nine tribes in all, are fighting the whole thing because it's threatening the Rapid Creek watershed. But the Trump administration has just gone ahead and started doing it, even though there's an ongoing court case. And so these brave people have locked down, and I have actually a little statement from YouTube from the NDN Collective live from Peshla's Protector Camp. This was actually filmed about 13 hours ago, so let's hear from them right now.

0: Good evening, relatives. We're coming to you live again from Peshla. Just giving you an update. We're still here. We're safe. We're here in prayer. And, you know, we're here because this is our land. This is our inherent right as treaty people. And so as we take this space and protect our land from future desecration, just know that's our inherent right. We are not protesters. We are land defenders. We're water protectors. And so I just want to remind folks out there that we're doing this in a good way, and we're guided by ceremony in this too. And so I just wanted to say that much about that. The principle.
1: Okay. So let's hope these folks succeed, because as I said, they're actually defending the law, not breaking it. It looks like the administration's the one actually breaking mm-hmm. a whole bunch of laws. All right, final story. And this one was, again, I wanted to end on an upbeat note. This is from Signal, Ohio on April 30th. And the title is, "No Payout for a Fracking Waste Company That Caused Earthquakes," Ohio Court Says. So
2: that seems good.
1: Yeah, it is good. A few years back, there was a company, it was actually 2014, that had two wells, one of them 8,000 feet deep, and they were injecting hazardous wastes down into the earth, and they caused earthquakes. And so the Ohio Department of Natural Resources, in a rare, extremely rare, actual enforcement move, said, "Hey, you got to shut those wells down. You're causing earthquakes." And so the company did, but then they said, "But we have a right to make money, and you just infringed on our right. This is a taking." And so, state of Ohio.
2: Do they, though, have a right to make money?
1: Apparently not. Apparently, the Ohio Supreme Court, in a rare pro-environment move, said, "You know what?
2: No, you don't.
1: You don't get $20 million tax dollars, because you were causing earthquakes, and the state told you to stop." And part of the reason they justified this was there was a confidential investor memo that went out to potential investors before the injection started. And the memo said fracking waste injections can cause earthquakes. Hmm. And there might be enforcement if we start doing this. So in other words, not only did they do it, but they knew full well what the potential problems were, and they chose to go ahead and do it anyway. And so the Ohio Supreme Court said, based on that, you don't get the $20 million. You do not pass go. And it took, you know, this has been going on. This court case battle has been fought for 12 years.
2: Oh, my God.
1: It took that long for the Ohio Supreme Court to, you know, for it to get all the way up to the Ohio Supreme Court, and the Ohio Supreme Court to say, you know, no. And I think that it's actually just kind of it's an indication that politically things have started to shift, you know, that no longer are people just automatically like, oh, well, of course that corporation has a right to make $20 billion injecting toxic wastes into the ground. And so I think even the super insulated Ohio Supreme Court is starting to feel the heat a little bit, because people are realizing, you know, like in the old Soviet Union, when, you know, the party bosses controlled everything and just destroyed the environment on a whole bunch of levels while saying, oh, we are super protective of the environment. That lie, actually, as it got exposed more and more over time, and especially as it got exposed by Chernobyl, the reason that one of the reasons the Soviet Union fell, and this is actually what Gorbachev himself, the premier of the Soviet Union, said, is that one of the reasons was Chernobyl, that just exposed the lie. And so the Ohio Supreme Court, I think, finally was just kind of like, oh, maybe we can't get away with literally anything. So good on you, Ohio Supreme Court, for finally a good environmental decision. All right, that's it for this show. Thank you very much for listening. This is Joe DeMar. We are signing off.
3: And this is Joe DeMar signing back on again with some special content just for our listeners on nonprofit stations. And I've been driving my Wonder Van, my plug-in hybrid, quite a bit lately, and I've been making an extra effort to find the car chargers and to try to charge at both ends of each trip. It's been 3 weeks since I've had to put any gas in the van. I'm hoping to go 6 weeks with the current gas prices. And I have noticed that a lot more people are driving their electric cars now. I'm seeing more Teslas, more competition at the free electric car charger stations. You get to know them if you're serious about keeping your car charged. You figure out, like, there's some behind the AAA. Maybe I shouldn't tell people this, but most AAA offices have a few electric car chargers back behind there. And it just reminded me that what is part of what is happening with this Gulf War, the current one, is that Trump is literally finally pushing the world over into seriously seeking carbon-free alternatives. I mean, China's exports of solar panels literally doubled the month, you know, as soon as the Straits of Hormuz were blocked. And so that we also have the Santa Marta conference that we talked about last week, 53 countries that have just gone ahead and pledged to go zero fossil fuels. And, you know, they're not signing treaties. They're not figuring out, you know, they're not trying to negotiate it. They just said, we're doing it. And so they had a big conference not to decide if they're doing it, but to decide how they're doing it and to share information about it. And it's just incredibly ironic that this war, which was started over fossil fuels, may be the final tipping point, may have been the thing that finally pushed the rest of the world away from fossil for good. Let's pray that's the case. Okay, see you folks next week. Joe DeMar signing off again.

0: 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Maya in New Sharon says, "I heard the name of a friend thanked on the air for her donation, and it inspired me, and that's what community is all about in Maine." And from Anne in Sedgwick, "WERU soothes my soul." 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

Well, that's Sooner or Later by Eliza Gilkinson. It's also your introduction to Activist Radio, where we offer a little bit of history we don't think you'll learn in high school. We have a few stories that haven't really been on TV. 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Of course, past programs are available, always available as a podcast, or anytime on classwars.org, classwars.org, the last 10 programs, and a lot of other links to our guests are right there. Well, our guest today is going to be Harriet Linowitz. She's a professor, activist, author of a brand new book, Selling Israel, Zionism, Propaganda, and the Uses of Hasbara. And we talk today about how the apartheid state of Israel is glorified in public relations and also in descriptions. So we'll look for that in about 30 minutes into the program. Harriet Milinowitz, professor, talks about her book, Selling Israel, which brings to the views and opinions expressed on this program are not necessarily those of this station, its board of directors, not even its constituents. Just the views of me, Fred, and I'm bringing you up to date on America's hidden class wars.

0: Well, that's The People's Day by Otis Gibbs. We use it as the introduction to the first part of Activist Radio. We call it History You Didn't Learn in High School, but it's really the history of social struggle. Not studied in high school, rarely studied in college, never seen on your media. Social struggle, how to change our society beyond voting. We don't disparage voting. Voting's very important. But there's so much more that you have to be as to be an activist and really change the direction of this country from its focus on 800 billionaires who call all the shots. We can see that in every piece of news we get, how important the very richest of us have accumulated incredible power, especially in the federal government. All right, we're going to go back in history to April 9th, 1898. And that's the day that Paul Robeson was born in Princeton, New Jersey. He would go on to become a real hero of the left, and I would say the most influential black leader of his time. Also, he was the true Renaissance man of his age. He was an acclaimed athlete. He was an actor, a famous singer, cultural scholar. He's a lawyer. Most of all, he was a radical spokesperson for the black human rights. As an artist, I come to sing, but as a citizen, I will always speak for peace, and no one can silence me on this. That's his statement Paul Robeson gave as the reason why he was such an activist. He was also an All-American football player, put himself through Columbia Law School by playing professional football on the weekends. It's a real merging of personalities. He was a good 6 to 8 inches taller than anybody interviewing him as well. He was a huge person, both in personality and in physical strength. Robeson would go on to present a historic petition to the United Nations. I'm going to read part of it. We charge genocide, the historic petition to the United Nations for relief from a crime of the United States government against the Negro people, unquote. Well, it was a book-length document that cataloged hundreds of lynching cases and the, quote, clear pattern of government inaction, or actually complicity. It was charged that in the 85 years since the end of slavery, more than 10,000 African Americans had been lynched. The petition goes on to cite the UN's official definition of genocide. Quote, any intent to destroy in whole or in part a national, racial, or religious group is genocide. The oppressed Negro citizens of the United States, segregated, discriminated against, and long targeted of violence, suffer from genocide as a result of the consistent, conscious, unified efforts of every branch of government. If the General Assembly acts as the conscience of mankind and therefore acts favorably on our petition, it will have served the cause of peace. Well, with the Cold War raging, the U.S. did everything it could to prevent the U.N. from even debating the petition. Our country blocked it from even being considered by the U.N. Commission on Human Rights. Moreover, the House Un-American Activities Committee called Robeson to testify about his behavior, and he was blacklisted, and his famous recordings were all erased. The U.S. State Department even seized his passport, restricting him from leaving the U.S. for 8 years. Of course, by that time, he had a career that spanned many, many countries, so having to stay in the U.S. for 8 years is an attempt to cripple his singing career. And the FBI maintained also a long listing of invasive spying campaigns on every part of his life. Robinson's name was removed from All-American football teams. Newsreel footage of him was destroyed. His last testimony before the House committee showed no consternation or remorse. He reminded the committee that he was a lawyer and that the Communist Party was a legal party in the U.S. In fact, he probably never signed on to the Communist Party. There's no proof that he ever was part of the Communist Party. He stood for their right to be a party in these United States. And he closed his testimony to the committee, McCarthy committee, by saying, quote, "You gentlemen belong with the Alien and Sedition Acts, and you are the non-patriots, and you are the un-Americans, and you ought to be ashamed of yourselves." Well, that's the question. Are we, the white people of America, ashamed of ourselves? Have we ended the racism and violence that we treat other nations and peoples with? Are Palestinian children starving in Gaza the direct result of our white privilege? Are the hospitals and schools being bombed in Iran the result of a white Christian gone mad? Someone we elected as president despite knowing what a race hater he really was. No, the war crimes being committed in the Middle East will be forever called the American genocide. But let's hear some of Robinson's words. They're sort of hard to come by. I found it in Australia. Possibly other countries hadn't done as thorough a job erasing his presence. So let's go to an interview first, and then we're going to go to a song. And the song is Paul Robeson singing to the Scottish miners, because part of his dedication to both peace and justice involved support of the various labor unions. So the thousands of people coming out in Scotland to hear him is a great video if you want to watch it on YouTube, lining up all tens of thousands of white Scottish workers lining up to hear their hero. So let's hear Paul Robeson's, and here's the interview with Paul Robeson from Australia.
1: How is it that the American Negro, who for so long has been a second-class citizen in the United States...
2: Still is, I'm sorry.
1: How is it that he's contributed so much to American culture?
2: Well...
1: Music, dance, everything you can think
2: of. Well, I have to be very modest about that. I would say certainly as we look at the African peoples in Nigeria, for example, I just got a wonderful invitation to go to Nigeria to be present at the installation Governor General Ezekwe, an old friend, who will now, and I had to cable him, I'm in Australia. I certainly would like to be with you, but I'm out here with some good folks. But I'll get to Nigeria later.
3: Mr. Robeson, do you feel that Africa is to some extent an affinity for it, a home, or do you still feel America is essentially your home? How do you feel?
2: I'll come to that in just a second. But to come back to it, so I would say the Africans and the American Negroes have turned out to be an extraordinarily gifted people. The great tragedy is that by not making us full-class citizens as yet in America, they may be losing, I don't know how much yet. And to come back, I would say that unquestionably, I am an American, born there. My father slaved there. Upon the backs of my people was developed the primary wealth of America, the primary wealth. You have to have accumulated wealth to start, you know, to build. Mm. You did it another way here in Australia. You had to build your accumulated wealth, too. Mm. You just came and took it, you know what I mean? And that's what they did in most of the countries. That's what you Europeans did. You just took it. We got to catch up with you a little bit. That's so in America. So there's a lot of America that belongs to me yet, you understand? Mm. But just like a Scottish American is proud of being from Scotland, I'm proud for being African. Now, in our school books, they tried to tell me that all Africans were savages, till I got to London and found most of the Africans I knew were going to Oxford and Cambridge and doing very well, and learned their culture. And even once, somebody had the temerity, after one had conquered the Chinese people and imposed upon them the opium trade and everything else, to suggest that they were backward people, just the people who had been civilized so long over the rest of you folks didn't make any sense at all. So somewhere, it was wonderful to find about the colored peoples of the world that they were very advanced. So I would say today that I'm an American who is infinitely prouder to be of African descent, no question about it. No question about it. I'm an Afro-American, and I don't use the word American ever loosely again.
3: Now, this was the feeling. This was the feeling that when you're in London about 1937, 1938, you really had the world at your feet. Then, I mean, you're a tremendous success. You were recognised all over the world, and yet you went back to America. This was the feeling that took you back.
2: I felt I had to go back to my people. That's right. The going was tough, and today I can go back. I just had my passport renewed. I could go back to pretty tough times now. But any time I could get a telegram next week that the Negro people had gathered somewhere in one of their conferences, as they could, and say, Paul, in the difficulties that are going on in America, would you come back and help us? I would take the plane as soon as I finished my engagements.
0: All right, we're going to go right ahead on to the Paul Robeson scene, to the Scottish Miners. So let's listen to that.

dreamed I saw Joey last night, alive as you and me. Says I, but Joe, you're 10 years dead. I never died, says he. I

0: Well, that's the Live by J-Man Kiedis, lead into the next part of Activist Radio. Has its own website, fantasylandmedia.org, that really is a decades-long look at the failings of our corporate-controlled media. The failing stories or the missing stories are all keyword searchable, of course. So check out fantasylandmedia.org to get a sense of what stories are missing. Missing because of the problem of the corporate-controlled media, where all the news is made by the people in charge, the corporations, and, of course, your very own government. All right, our first story is from the Daily Beast. Quote, President Donald Trump has been forced to confront concerns about his mental health after issuing a profanity-laced Easter tirade against Iran over the weekend. It's a high-stakes press conference on Monday. Trump outlined the dramatic rescue of the U.S. pilot down inside Iran, as well as the rapidly escalating war that has entered its fifth week. But questions turned to his expletive-filled rant on Sunday, which raised serious concerns about his mindset. Quote, Tuesday will be a power plant day and bridge day, all wrapped up in one in Iran. There will be nothing like it. Open the F and straight, you crazy bastards, and you'll be living in hell. Just watch, he wrote. Well, the New York Times didn't speculate about the sanity of our president, despite the fact that members of his own party have. Is this the New York Times protecting the image of our government, despite how erratic and just plain crazy he has been? The next story is from Common Dreams. University of Washington removes Mideast Center director who criticized U.S.-Israeli war on Iran. Quote, there's a chilling effect on not just my academic freedom, but that of my colleagues. Anyone who dares to speak out against the war and against aggression, said UW professor Ari Fani. The University of Washington has removed a professor from his role as director of the Middle East Center after he criticized the illegal U.S.-Israeli war of choice on Iran and condemned Zionism and the settler colonial movement of the Jewish hegemony in Palestine. There is a chilling effect not just upon academic freedom, but that of my colleagues. Anyone who dares to speak out against the war and against oppression, he said. Well, people are losing their jobs, aren't they? They're just like the McCarthy era. But where is the New York Times to report on these jobs being lost? Not there. And lastly, we have a story from Common Dreams. Quote, Trump openly flaunting his war crimes, unquote, as U.S. bombs Iran's civil infrastructure. Quote, the President of the United States would like everyone to know he is acting with criminal intent in case there is any ambiguity, a U.S. law professor said of his social media post with the bridge bombing footage. After pledging in a primetime address that the United States and Israel would bomb Iran, quote, back to the Stone Age where they belong, President Donald Trump on Thursday shared a video of the U.S. blowing up an Iranian bridge and promised much more to follow, unquote. Well, this is another story that the New York Times just didn't cover, did it? Is the New York Times at this point protecting the image of the United States in the rest of the world? I think that's possibly what's happening here, sort of skirting the issue of is the president crazy, just because it would look so bad for the empire. I think that's possibly what is happening. Well, we're going to go to a song. The song is by Macklemore, and the song itself is Hinds Hall 2. Let's go to that.
1: In

0: All right, that was a great rendition of that song. The Macklemore Hins Hall 2. And just as good as really the first one as well. We're going to go to our guest now. This is Harriet Milinowitz, professor, a retired professor, activist, author of Selling Israel, Zionism, Propaganda, and the Use of Hasbara. And we talked today about essentially how that's created. It's a long and involved book, but intensely interesting, because we're really looking at the effect of the war to legitimize what Israel has been doing all along. And in the process of creating its media sense, we get to compare it often to the Nazis, how they used scapegoating and how they used language to sell the war to the German people and just to sell the genocide to the German people. So I think it really has some interesting aspects, and I really enjoyed reading it a great deal. It's a neat read. And so again, Harriet Milinowitz, professor, activist, author of Selling Israel, Zionism, Propaganda, and the Uses of Hasbara. Let's listen to that.
1: All right, Harriet Milinowitz, yes. Thank you so much for being on Activist Radio today.
2: Thanks for having me, Fred.
1: You've been writing this book for a while, and the book is Selling Israel, just came out recently. And how long has it taken you to write this book? Are you constantly bringing in new material for the book? And did it take you 15 years to write it?
2: It took me 20 years to write it, actually.
1: Okay, that was...
2: And most of that time I was teaching at Long Island University in Brooklyn and was, busy the way you are when you're teaching. But I also, I think, got into the topic maybe before I was fully ready for it. And I had so much background research to do that partly that took up the time. But I kind of researched the whole history of Zionism, the whole history of Palestine, and the whole history of propaganda. And I learned an awful lot, but that did take time.
1: Has the... several years ago, we weren't using words like genocide. I mean, that was, nobody used that. And has that changed the obvious signs of a genocide, of destroying a people and its culture? Has that changed the writing of this book?
2: Well, I have an epilogue that's a post-October 7th, 2023 epilogue, because I felt all along that things should be brought up to date, and that talks about what's happened since then. I think that the 2014 siege of Palestine by Israel was pretty genocidal, too. I think they've been pretty genocidal all along. Genocide is a legal term. I'm not a legal person. I use it because legally expert people have led the way in using it. And it's a powerful term for a lot of people. But to me, the point is you don't kill a whole lot of people and damage their entire lives and infrastructure and universities and hospitals. You just don't do that. And you, whatever you want to call it, even if they didn't call it genocide, I would have the same feelings about it.
1: You have a nice section in there about going, must have been Cornell encampment and talking to the students. So you put in the terms of research for the book. So has this been your approach for many years, talking to students and seeing, how they differ and what ideas they have?
2: Well, the Cornell encampment was different because these were students who were mainly already protesting the genocide that was going on. And there were encampments all over the country, and they were being repressed. So that was big news at the time. And these were more self-selected students. But for many years, I taught a course called Palestine in Literature and Film. And I taught it at LIU for many years. And then after I took early retirement, I taught at Ithaca College for 7 years. I was part-time there. But I continued teaching that as a seminar there. And it was quite popular. And most of the students who took the course felt that they just didn't know enough. That's why they took it. And so I didn't have a huge amount of pushback. I didn't have a huge amount of cheerleading. You know, it was, they felt like they didn't know. And so many of the students were, while they were Jewish and Palestinian and other Arabic students, most of them were American Christians who were afraid of being called anti-Semitic, expressing their interest in this topic too much. So they really did want to learn. And I think it very much is a learning experience. I tried to present all points of view, not as equally valid, but just so that they knew what they were. I think you have to know everybody's motivation in order to really understand the situation.
1: And the complexities of so many opinions, I think, makes it difficult to, you know, sum up the effect of this. How do you see your book being different than a number of other books that have come out about Israel-Palestine? We've realized that the gate has been, the dam has been ruptured, and the books are coming out, aren't they? And back, you knew Joel Cavell. He couldn't get it printed, you know, and he had to go to England to get his book printed. How does your book differ from a lot of other books now have recently come out about Israel and Palestine?
2: Well, my book really stands on the shoulders of a lot of books largely written by historians that have come out in recent decades. Mm. And I would include Ilan Pappe, Nora Massalha, Rashid Khalidi, Edward Said got the ball rolling, really. He wasn't a historian, but he definitely got this going. And I feel like what they did was break through that barrier of lies that people believed in. So that by the time I was writing my book, a lot of those lies were exposed. Not everybody had been exposed to their exposure, but it wasn't a big secret anymore that things like the history of the Nakba and the refugee crisis of 1948 and other things like that were lies. So what I could do is use their research to say, okay, these are lies. I don't have to prove it to you. If you want to know, you know, go to these places. Here's what they said. But my aim here is to figure out how they pulled this off. How did they make these lies seem like truth? And a lot of what I look at in the book is what the theorist of propaganda, Jacques Ellul, called the propaganda of integration, which he distinguished from the propaganda of agitation. And the propaganda of agitation is like when you're in a war and they say you're with us or with the terrorists or something like that. And propaganda of integration is a million little, composed of a million little things that disrupt your life, and that symbols and stories and official legends, flags, those things that construct the sense of the justice of your own society. And it's not just Israeli society, and it's not just American society. This is what societies do. Generally, there's a revolution, there's a new writing of all the textbooks and all of those things. So I look a lot in this book at how things like holidays and songs and, you know, all kinds of things shape both Israelis and American Jews and American, other Americans' sense of the justice of Israel's cause. And so I'm looking at that as the backdrop for encountering new information and looking at how information even gets encountered. What happens when historians go into archives that have been closed ever since 1948 and discover that what they've always been told and believed is not true because they're finding the written testimonies of the
1: people who went through it. How does Benny Morris fit in? You know, when you read about his description, he's admitting a lot of what went on during the Nakba and admitting to a lot of things that many Zionists do not want to admit. But on the other hand, he isn't the perfect person for attacking Zionism either. What's Benny Morris's problem?
2: Well, I do write about Benny Morris and his conversion in the book. Basically, he's a brilliant researcher who went into many archives and got an incredible amount of material and was responsible for changing a lot of the discussion in Israel and beyond on what happened in 1948. And so he provided all this information, but then he was very attacked by his colleagues and countrymen, and he kind of chickened out. And he didn't have the courage to continue to stand up and say, yes, you know, this is what we did, and this was wrong. And so he basically just changed his opinion about this. He stuck to the facts that he had unearthed. But he said, well, we had to do it or we wouldn't have had a Jewish country. We wouldn't have had Israel. So this was necessary. And you can agree with or disagree with that. Obviously, I very much disagree with it, and so do many other people. But, and it discredited him a lot as a moral person. But his research still stands and supported a lot of further research by others, which has been invaluable.
1: At one point in the book, you talk about describing the how a Zionist achieves what you say is inner peace, and at one point you say a lobotomy is helpful, but then you go on, talk about the balance theory, and how does that fit together?
2: Well, I do want to say I'm not just saying that a lobotomy is helpful for Zionists. I'm saying lobotomy, and I'm speaking metaphorically and ironically, it's helpful for anybody who experiences cognitive dissonance or, you know, what George Orwell called doublethink, which is believing two opposite ideas at the same time. In order to really feel inner peace when you're doing that, you need to have some kind of metaphorical lobotomy. So I wasn't just speaking of Zionists there.
1: Right.
2: What's the other part of the question?
1: Well, I was also interested in the balance theory. And
2: the balance,
1: you talked about the news reporting, and I think that's so easy to fall into. We're being fair. But we're balancing the pros and the cons of the argument, where in lots of ways, genocide doesn't invite a balance. What is the balance to murdering, you know, a people? What is balance? We're talking about balance, and maybe we're talking about the same thing.
2: Yeah, well, that's something that a lot of people, Palestinians and people in solidarity with Palestinians, have been complaining about, including myself, for many years. that in any public forum where you try to have, let's say, an anti-Zionist or Palestinian solidarity activist speak, they will cancel the event, often under pressure, unless they can provide a counter argument, an opposing argument, you know, the opposing views approach. And so this is very, and I give a number of examples of that in the book, ranging from the Modern Language Association to a high school in the Bronx and, you know, many places. But this actually, I explain in the book, and I don't know that anybody's made this connection before, but I think this goes back to the tobacco industry and what's called the tobacco industry.
1: That's a great part of your book. Really, I think that helps help me understand the concept, you know.
2: Well, that's good. So maybe I should just explain it briefly, which is that, and there's this wonderful book called Merchants of Doubt by Oreskes and Conway that is about the tobacco strategy and how it was put into use for a lot of other scientific

0: research saying, oh no, tobacco is fine, it's not a problem. And the point was not to just convince people that tobacco was not harmful, but to plant doubt in people's minds to say, well, you know what, there's still a debate going on, there's this side and there's this side, it hasn't been resolved yet, so who knows, maybe for now you can keep on enjoying your cigarettes until there's something conclusive that happens. And, you know, at the time, people were not noticing that the tobacco so-called researchers were not publishing in peer-reviewed scientific journals, and a lot of them were publishing in major media that was not peer-refereed the way real scientific work is. So a lot of people who were lay people to the sciences didn't realize the different provenances of these two areas of research. Also, the media can just take up anything it wants. It can just say, so-and-so says this. And they don't have to go and start unearthing what the truth is underneath it. So they'll say, well, this guy says this, and that guy says that, so the jury's still out. And that's what I call, and Oreskes and Conway call, the manufacture of doubt. And that's what I think is central to the balance argument with Zionism and Palestine, which is, well, the Zionists say this, the Palestinians say that, everybody has their opinion, everybody's biased, so how are we ever going to know?
1: Yeah, it was an interesting section. Also, I was interested by Christian civilization. Now, you get a lot of right-wing, ultra-right-wing people who are talking about Christian civilization. Where does that come in, and why does this group care about civilization? I mean, is this another sort of a hidden racist term?
0: Well, Christian Zionism preceded Jewish Zionism by quite a while. And it was from there that you got things like a land without a people for a people without a land. It might not have been those exact words, but that concept came from Christian Zionism. And a lot of, it came from Britain. A lot of English Christians were very influenced by the Bible. And so, and the idea also of Christian Zionism is that eventually Jesus will return to earth and there'll be the rapture, and all the people who are believers will go to heaven and those who won't will perish. And of course, the Jews are not going to be believers. They usually leave this part out. So you have people like Netanyahu eagerly, you know, egging them on. But there, it's the end time kind of belief that inspires that. And it's again, a very historical view of the Bible and what it portends.
1: And 35 million people in the U.S. are Christian Zionists? You know, is it that many? I mean, that's just hard to believe.
0: Yeah, it's huge. And I don't know the number right now. I put in whatever number I had at the time that I wrote it. But it's a huge movement. And, you know, it's a part of the Christian evangelical movement in the United States.
1: Yeah, I was interested to see that poor Mark Twain doesn't fare too well when it comes to talking about the Palestinians. And,
0: well, that's what the Zionists say, but they clearly haven't read the book. They haven't read Twain's book. Because this comes up a lot. They'll say, do you know what 19th century American writer went to Palestine and said it was desolate and undeveloped and awful? And, you know, I'll say, yeah, Mark Twain, and if you read the book, you'll find that he's making fun of everybody there. And he's not saying anything seriously. The whole book is satirical. And he makes fun of a lot of his fellow travelers from the United States who are very enthralled with being in the Holy Land, and

0: you know, kind of credulous about everything they encounter, but he really makes fun of them as well. He makes everything his Mark Twain. So
1: yeah, I mean, yeah. It's hard. In his time, I think he was the anti-racist writer that is still, you know, read a lot because of his understanding of racism. I was reading your book. I wasn't completely aware of that. I didn't know he was criticizing racism rather than sort of perpetuating racism, because a lot of his books, he takes people and sort of makes them into monsters. As Huckleberry Finn goes down the Hudson, he meets worse and worse racists and more dangerous people, till at the end, I think Mark Twain couldn't finish the book and finishes it in a very strange way. But,
0: I think the whole discussion about his racism comes very much from Huckleberry Finn and relationship to the slave Jim, who he goes down the river with. And
1: yeah.
0: And again, there's some tongue-in-cheek there. You know, Huck keeps feeling guilty that he's helping Jim because he feels that's the morally wrong thing to do, to help a slave run away. And that story has been rewritten recently as the novel James, and I'm getting up. I can't remember. I know this is not the fault of that author. It's the fault of my aging brain, but I'm going to just see. Yeah, Percival Everett wrote a novel called, a prize-winning novel called James, in which, just in the past few years, in which he redoes Huckleberry Finn very drastically, and the book is great. But people sometimes say Finn really was racist, and say it really was anti-racist. So I guess as Stephen Conway would say, the jury is still out on that one.
1: Well, actually, we have just a couple minutes left. Usually I ask a question about how difficult it was to publish a book that's critical of Zionism. And so I'll ask you that question, too. At times, did you feel people were angry at you, or that you paid a price for writing a book that obviously criticizes the country of Israel, criticizes their tactics, and even exposes their double think. So have you paid the price at all as far as writing a book that really questions the Zionist enterprise?
0: The only way I really paid the price was at LIU, Long Island University, where some really dumb administrators who had the power to stop me from getting a sabbatical to write it did so. And there was a big petition that went around the world, you know, that was signed by hundreds and hundreds of people, but they didn't budge. And that's why the retirement finally allowed me to really finish the book. But after that, when I taught, of course, Palestine in Literature and Film, both at LIU and at Ithaca College, I didn't experience pushback on that. And it was time for me to send out a book proposal. I did, and there was another publisher that was interested, but a friend of mine said, they're so expensive, nobody will, even libraries can't afford to buy their books. So I shied away from that, and then miraculously, Interlink, which has the imprint Poet Grant Press, which is based in Northampton, Massachusetts, suddenly emerged in my life, and that was fantastic. And they're the only Palestinian family-owned publisher in the U.S.
1: Oh, isn't that something? Huh.
0: And I would encourage everybody to look at their website. It's www.interlink.com. LIU.com, I guess. And they publish a whole bunch of multicultural cookbooks as well as a lot of really progressive children's books, but they also have Arabic literature and translation, and they also have sort of social political commentary that's not just about Palestine or the Arab world, which is their Olive Branch Press imprint, which is what mine is published under. I think they're a really fantastic press. And
1: I'll put a link to their website. You know, when this interview plays, I'll include that link too. So
0: that's
1: people,
0: great.
1: Yeah, would be happy to find out more about that. I have a bunch more questions. We're out of time, but Harriet, thank you so much for that. It was an interesting discussion. Maybe we'll do it again for your next book. What is your next book?
0: I'm not planning any other research book right now, largely because I don't have access to an academic library at the moment. Not being part of, you know, an institution that has one anymore, and I've been cut off from those resources. But I'm thinking my next book is going to be a memoir about the meaningless details of my Jewish upbringing.
1: Yeah. All right, well, thank you so much for being on Activist Radio. I really appreciate it, and I think our listeners did too. Okay, bye now.
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0: This is the Tom Hartman Program.
1: They're coming after our voting rolls. Could millions vanish before Election Day? We'll talk about that in just a moment. Also, Donald Trump just announced on his Nazi-infested social media site that he's building an election integrity army for the 2026 midterms. Yep. The American people see the rot. Washington cashes the checks. And a CNN anchor is stunned to discover that Americans like to tax billionaires. Oh, gee, what a novel idea. Yeah. And did Ted Cruz just confess to trying to kill Social Security to a new Republican? They've already put it into place, these so-called Trump accounts. Ted Cruz just came out and said, yeah, this is going to replace Social Security. You just wait. At the Milken conference in Beverly Hills this week, Ted Cruz let it slip. He called Trump accounts, you know, these accounts you can open and they put money in for your kids. He called it the dirty little secret, his words. He admitted that conservatives have spent 50 years trying to privatize Social Security. Then he laid out the plan. Get parents hooked on Trump accounts for their kids, then convince them to divert payroll taxes into private Wall Street accounts instead of Social Security. Babies grow up, Cruz said. We gave the money to babies, and so the old people didn't get pissed. Right. You know, Bush tried this in 2005, and he got crushed. But he came right out and said that he was trying to replace Social Security. Now they're sneaking it through the back door. Hand your retirement to the same Wall Street casinos that crashed the economy in 2008. That's the plan. Trump promised he'd never touch Social Security, but Trump is a congenital liar. He just can't stop lying. It's what he does for a living. It's why he's a con man. It's what he's done his whole entire life. And Ted Cruz just admitted that Trump and the GOP and all this, oh, we love Social Security. We would never touch Social Security. It was just a lie. Just an absolute, flat out, blatant, no other way to say it, lie. It's just incredible. And here you've got, you know, 70%, 72% of Americans say there's too much money in politics at the same time that the bankers in New York City and the Wall Street bankers are buying politicians and the entire Republican Party to create Trump accounts so that they can eventually replace Social Security with them. These guys play the long game. You know, I mean, they're looking at their billions and trying to figure out how to make it trillions, and, you know, some of them are succeeding. It's incredible. Meanwhile, a court has slammed the Trump tariffs as the manufacturing boom that he promised disappears. For the second time, federal judges have ruled Trump's tariffs illegal. The Court of International Trade voted 2-1 that his 10% blanket tariffs broke the law following February's Supreme Court decision striking down his emergency tariffs. And that manufacturing renaissance he promised, well, it just never came. I mean, we've got more jobs now building AI data centers and building concentration camps, and that appears to be driving the American economy now. But American manufacturing has lost 82,000 jobs since Trump took office. The trade deficit is bigger than it was a year ago under Biden. Lori Wallach, who's a regular guest on this program, she's with Rethink Trade, says Trump squandered American leverage to gut, you know, foreign big tech and anti-monopoly policies instead of fixing real trade abuses. Congressman John Larson says the average household has had nearly $2,000, quote, stolen from them by Trump's policies. Working families pay higher grocery prices while courts strike down his schemes. Trump treats the Constitution like it's some kind of weird suggestion. Who pays the price? You and me. So here we are. Voters pay the bill.

0: Trump announced on his Nazi-infested social media site Sunday that he's building an election integrity army for the 2028 midterms. He announced this on Truth Social Sunday, framing it as a defense against Democratic efforts to suppress Republican votes. The Post gave no specifics about what this so-called army would look like, but it arrived in the context of a coordinated Republican effort to restrict ballot access, purge voter rolls, redraw congressional districts, and potentially deploy immigration agents to polling places. The announcement was a direct response to Senate Minority Leader Chuck Schumer's new task force on election integrity, which has targeted tapped former Attorney General Eric Holder and election law attorney Mark Elias. Trump called Elias a terrible lawyer with a horrible track record. Elias responded that he had beaten Trump in court more than 60 times when Trump tried to overturn the 2020 election, and that he wears Trump's scorn as a badge of honor. Meanwhile, the actual mechanics of Republican election strategy are considerably more aggressive than just a post on his Nazi-infested social media site. Republicans across the country are rushing to draw new congressional districts following the Supreme Court's decision to gut the Voting Rights Act last month, even in states where primary voting is already underway. Trump's Justice Department has sued 30 states for refusing to hand over voter registration data. The Save America Act, which critics say would block millions of Americans, particularly married women, from voting by requiring in-person proof of citizenship, has been pushed by Trump, even as the Wall Street Journal's editorial board called its problems far greater than the issue it claims to solve. Voter fraud, the stated justification for all of this nonsense, remains vanishingly rare by every credible measure. What is happening is not election protection. This is election architecture built to favor one party before a midterm in which that party is currently trailing by nearly 6 points on the generic ballot. The 15th Amendment was ratified in 1870 to guarantee the right to vote regardless of race. And it took another 95 years and the blood of civil rights marchers in Selma to get the Voting Rights Act that actually enforced it. What we're watching now is the deliberate dismantling of that constitutional architecture. And history tells us that when a party gives up on winning elections, they always start working to rig them. I mean, that's just always plan B. Meanwhile, the American people see the rot. Washington cashes the checks. And a CNN anchor is stunned to discover that Americans like taxing billionaires. New Politico poll just landed, and the numbers are pretty stunning. 72% of Americans say there's too much money in our politics. Only 5% disagree. That's mind-boggling. 61% say billionaires have too much influence on elections. And this crosses every line. 80% of Harris voters agree, 77% of Trump voters agree. Two-thirds say special interest money is corruption that should be restricted. Remember, Elon Musk dropped $277 million to elect Trump in 2024. Since then, Musk has grown his personal wealth by $235 billion while gutting the very agencies that were investigating him and his companies. Citizens United cracked the door open. Billionaires drove a Mack truck through it. Americans across the spectrum see the rot. They want it stopped. So the question now is whether either party in Washington has the spine to take on the donor class that funds them. Meanwhile, CNN's Michael Smirkanish had a rough Saturday. He ran a poll asking whether Mamdani's tax the rich push, you know, he's got this tax on second homes in New York City, whether that's an asset or a liability for Democrats. He clearly expected the answer that he wanted. I mean, you know, Michael Smirkanish being a very, very wealthy man, you know, hey, please don't tax the rich, right? But instead, with over 25,000 votes, 51% called it an asset. Only 49% said it was a liability for Democrats. Wow, Smirkanish said on the air, visibly stunned. Then he insisted 49% is the correct answer. Yeah, you heard right. The minority is the right answer because Michael says so. Meanwhile, as you read above, that political poll show, their Politico poll shows that 72% of Americans think there's too much money in politics. But on cable news, taxing the rich is still treated like a shocking, brave opinion. Memo to Michael Smirkanish. The American people figured this out a long time ago. They're waiting on pundits like you to catch up. Mildred in Albuquerque, New Mexico. Hey, Mildred, what's on your mind today?
1: Oh, hi, Tom. You brought up election integrity.
0: Mm-hmm.
1: So important. I wanted to find out who was the power behind Trump in the United States. So I did some research, and I looked up election integrity, and Clayda Mitchell, she has all these political networks with the GOP, the Heritage Foundation, ALEC, and so many more. This is what she told her group about redistricting, and why we must do it. A session at ALEC's 2019 annual meeting. She told attendees, we are going to teach how to gerrymander. And legislators were advised to treat redistricting and political adult blood sport. Trash potential evidence before it can be discovered through litigation. Avoid the word gerrymander and make deals with black and Latino legislators that guarantee them easy re-election by packing as many minority voters as possible into their districts, thereby making the rest of the map wider and more conservative. She was also on the conversation with Raffensperger when Trump asked for the 11,080 right. votes. She was in on that.
0: Yep.
1: And then, you know what she's committed? The crime is sedition. And there's also a law under the United States Code that when you interfere with someone's right to vote, it is against the law. It's a federal law. So when you go and look at the Heritage Foundation, ALEC, the Koch brothers, she was lawyers to the Koch, Mark Rubio, a lot of the Republican right-wingers. And she is the connective tissue with all of these many organizations. There's like 30 of them. It's mind-boggling. Around yeah. 30 of these organizations.
0: No, I got it. You're absolutely right, Mildred. And Clayda Mitchell is a big piece of this. But like I said, the Republicans have been running this scam since the 1960s, and they just are continuously doing it. Mildred, thank you. Well said. Don in Chicago. Hey, Don, what's up?
2: You hit the nail on the head when he was talking about George Bush and them. Texas is the snake's head. George Bush and his father was responsible for all these Supreme Court justices we have.
0: Yep.
2: Clarence Thomas, all
0: John
2: these
0: Roberts,
2: other folks
0: Leo,
2: that
0: yeah.
2: That we got all in there. They were responsible for that. And I'm gonna hit two people's name for you, and I know you know what I'm talking about. Tom DeLay. Mm. Tom DeLay was, I think, one of the first ones involved with this redistricting of Texas.
0: Yep.
2: And then this guy, Grover Norquist.
0: Yep.
2: Back in the day, he was the one came up with that plan, and Newt Gingrich and them put it in play with Contract for America, but I call it Contract on America.
0: Yeah,
2: so
0: me too.
2: Texas and the electoral votes, that's what I'm getting to, too. If the Democrats land hit Texas, it's all over with for the Republicans.
0: Yeah, yeah.
2: I guarantee you that.
0: And let's hope it happens this fall. A lot's going to depend on how many Democratic voters they can purge from the voting rolls in Texas, and I guarantee you they are doing it as we speak. It's legal. Don, thank you for the call. The Supreme Court has legalized this. Nancy in Mayfork, California. Hey, Nancy, what's up?
3: Hi there. It's Hayfork. I'm in Trinity County, and I want to thank you. Yes, I want to thank you for providing such an incredible forum. And I'm here because I have a pipe dream. I'm so frustrated by congressional districting that I think it should be completely abolished. I feel like we're in a time where connectivity through the cyber world makes this idea possible, whereby all candidates every 2 years would simply upload through a website, their platform, their a bio, and it would be like Zillow on the real estate app, where you could then, as a citizen, as a voter, go through, choose the filters you're interested in, and vote accordingly. I don't care where anybody from California is running or about what they care about.
0: There,
3: what do you think?
0: There was a minor movement back in the late 50s, early 60s to do away with all congressional districts and basically say, okay, if Indiana has 9 members that they send to the House of Representatives, then, you know, you get 100 people running for office and the top 9 vote getters become the 9 representatives from Indiana. And, of course, the 2 senators. The problem with that, and it's something I would be concerned about, is this whole idea of, you know, local representation. I live in Portland, for example. Portland's needs are very, very different from the needs of a rural area or the needs of a small town or the needs of a coastal community. And so I think it's a good thing that Portland is able to elect a member of Congress, in this case, Maxine Dexter, who understands what it's like to live here, who knows what the city needs and can defend the city and its needs at the federal level and implicitly at the state level as well. As a congresswoman, she has some. And also on the state level, you know, all your state representatives and state senators represent specific districts. And that, again, that enhances this idea of local control. So that's why I would be opposed to it, Nancy.
3: I agree with that too. I think at a point of corruption whereby it would be more important to make some local sacrifices for the greater good. I mean, I live in Trinity County, which is the whole county has 13,000 people, and it has. It's said that we're so mountainous, it's so compact that if you were to flatten it out, it would cover the state of Texas. So, I mean, we're just this tiny, tiny little place, and we have our own local needs, much of which are around forest and such. Mm-hmm. But I'm here to tell you that I feel like we are at a critical mass point where we need to start thinking about the greater good of everybody in California, because this is just out of control.
0: It seems to me like a middle ground on this, Nancy, would be to just do away with gerrymandering. Just require that every state, if this would require federal legislation. I mean, you know, Democrats have tried doing this in state after state, including your state, including California. Where you have a nonpartisan mm-hmm. redistricting commission and you draw, you know, political maps that are polygons and that are not political or racially determined, that they're just, you know, the Republicans were never willing to go along with that. And, you know, being the...
3: That's the problem.
0: Right. And so,
3: how do you enforce that?
0: Well, you pass a federal law that says the states can't gerrymander, that they have to use nonpartisan commissions, or they have to use a particular formula on a computer, which would probably be the most transparent and easiest way to do it. And then all districts must be polygons, you know, must you know, none of this salamander stuff, you know, which is where the gerrymander came from. Harold in Santa Barbara.
4: All of us are on this historical foundation, that is to say, we're using historical background for our questions, and I'm guilty. My question is, since Ronald Reagan more or less privatized the state universities' systems, that is, they charged fee registration, well, ever since they did that, California has been crucial in co-signing a lot of these wars. I mean, they need California's money, that is, the citizens of California, taxes, to underwrite these wars. They're co-signing. I hope you can clarify my question.
0: Well, I'm not sure what your question is, but you're right. California sends... You know, I don't remember the numbers now. My recollection is it's in the neighborhood of around $1.25 for every to D.C. for every dollar they get back. And That means that states like Mississippi that get $3 for every dollar they send to D.C., you know, are being heavily subsidized by California. Or another way you could argue it is that our wars are being disproportionate. The burden of our wars are disproportionately being paid for on a taxpayer by taxpayer basis by the taxpayers of California, as opposed to the taxpayers of Mississippi, for example. If that's what you're trying to say, you did a good job of it, Harold. So thank you very much. Good talking to you. There you go. Gregory in Ventura, California. Hey, Gregory, what's up?
5: We have 435 members of the House, I believe.
0: Yeah.
5: And it's been that way since 1913.
0: Yep.
5: When I think off the 1910 census, there was 100 million people, so we got to that 435. I guess I wanted to run this by you. Well, now we have about well over 300 million people. Shouldn't we expand the number of reps in the House? Like, the population has tripled.
0: Yeah.
5: Shouldn't we at least have, like, doubled the reps or more? And how could that happen is another question, but... But this amount of people in the country, we're not fully represented. You know, the population is not represented by the number of members of the House anymore. And then how can that ever be adjusted, or how would that go down, if possible?
0: It could be, and I believe it would take a constitutional amendment. It might not. It might just take a law change. I'd have to look that one up, Gregory. But it seems to me that, you know, even with individual representatives representing whatever number of people that they currently represent, that the big issue isn't, you know, how many people that they're representing, but whether or not they're actually looking out for the interests of the people that they're supposed to represent. And by and large, members of Congress don't, because by and large, they're dancing to the tune of big money. And that's because five corrupt Republicans on the U.S. Supreme Court said it's okay to bribe politicians and judges in Citizens United and the decisions that preceded it. Rudy in Atlanta, Georgia. Hey, Rudy, what's on your mind today?
6: We're living in some extraordinary times. I'm not scared. It's just in this community, we have to understand that it's where it happens and how much information that is given at the time so that we can prepare. Because these people understand that this guy is in the 20s. You're going into the summertime, fuel going to be $6, $7 an hour. Going into summertime, Tom, the same people that went January the 6th to do what they did, you are very well going to be the same people that may have to go get him out. This is extraordinary, Tom.
0: Yeah, it truly is, Rudy. It truly is. And now he's heading over to China, where I guarantee you he's going to screw up that negotiation too, and he's going to give away stuff to Xi.
6: You're not going to bait a rig out of this.
0: Yeah.
6: That will be, you can't rig out of this.
0: I know. You're absolutely right. Rudy, thank you for the call. Spot on.

0: And welcome to the Tom Hartmann University Book Club. Today we're reading an excerpt from Robert Wolf's book, Original Wisdom, Stories of an Ancient Way of Knowing. I wrote the foreword for it. Robert Wolf died in Hawaii. Louise and I visited him there a number of times. He was in his 90s. And back in the 1950s, he was an anthropologist and sociologist who'd been hired by the Malaysian government to figure out why this one particular Aboriginal tribe, the Senoi, who lived deep inside the jungle, hunting-gathering tribe, why they were, quote, lazy, why they were unwilling to work in the rubber plantations. And he got to know them, and he discovered that their view of the world was completely different than ours. And that's essentially what this book is about, and it's absolutely a mind-boggling book. I'll share a little. This is from the middle of the book. This is page 86. It's finally he's reached the point where they'll let him sleep in the village with them. He says, in time, I grew to know them better. But it was when I began to overnight in their villages that I learned that they literally lived in another reality. When it became dark, people huddled together for warmth and companionship. In the tropics, there's no long period of dusk. It grows dark quickly. The air would become cool, and people would move closer together, reaching out, touching a neighbor, perhaps holding hands. Women might run their fingers through the hair of the person sitting next to them. During the nights I stayed over, they would often gather around me and have me ask them questions. Then they would ask me questions, very quietly and softly. Our being together was not like other social situations I'd ever experienced. We talked, but softly. They did not know how to compete for attention. A few words now and then were all that were spoken, a question or a comment, a simple answer, long silences. Sometimes someone would have some tobacco and light a cigarette, a tobacco rolled into a leaf, which was passed around the group. People might ask each other whether they had noticed that particularly bright patch of sunlight on the side of the river behind a certain tree, or if they had noticed that large yellow bird that sang in the morning. Evening was a time of reflection, of gentle communication, of being together. I never knew their blood relationships, but evening times felt like family. As it grew later, one of the people would get up to go into one of the houses, more often little more than lean-tos or rickety huts on stilts, and fall asleep. Eventually, each of us had found an empty spot on the floor of one of the shelters, and wrapped in our sarongs, we huddled close to whoever else slept in that house that night. The houses did not belong to anyone. It seemed that each of the four or five little shelters was for all the people living in that settlement at that moment. We would fall asleep whenever we chose, and, I'm sure, with whomever we wanted to spend the night. Yes, people had sex, but even that was gentle, quiet, and discreet. Occasionally, someone might turn over and bump into a couple being a little too acrobatic or noisy, and there would be a grunt. Or people might move away from a couple that made too much to do about their lovemaking. Passionate lovemaking between young people often took place during the day, outside in a more hidden spot in the jungle, I was told. In the morning, we might not all wake up at the same time, but those who woke up early would lay quietly, waiting for more people to awaken. And somehow, as if by magic, we would find ourselves sitting in a circle, rubbing our eyes, stretching the kinks out. One person would say, I saw a bird, a beautiful bird. Someone else would say, yes, I too saw a bird. What kind of bird was it? Another would ask. And so they would create a story with images from our dreams. They did not think that they were sharing dreams as we think of dreams. The Senoi believe that the world we live in is a shadow world and that the real world is behind it. At night, they believe, we visit the real world. In the morning, we share what we saw and learned there. The story that was created around the memories that four or five people brought back from the real world set the tone for that day. Sometimes one of the group would take the lead in soliciting input from each person in the room. How about you? What do you remember? Other times, the story flowed without help. A few times, no story emerged at all. It was very obvious that when a more or less coherent story was created around the images we shared, we who had slept in that shelter would live that story that day. Usually, the stories were simple. A bird had shown the way to a tree that was bearing fruit. Later that day, some of us would find that tree, and of course, it did have ripe fruit. Or the story was about a bad storm, so people would stay close to the shelters all day, and yes, there was a big storm in the late afternoon. Occasionally, the stories were about things that affected all of them, all the people in the settlement, or perhaps even all the Senoi. In that case, they would make it a point to share with the people who had slept in other shelters as soon as possible. It might take all morning to disseminate that story to everyone. I did not witness any attempts to call a meeting, but it was obvious that when a serious story came out of a morning's dream telling, all the people in the settlement would eventually hear that story. I learned about all of this very early during the time that I spent with the Senoi. It was in what I thought of as the first village, the first settlement I visited, that an important story emerged from what I brought back from the real world during one of my nights there. It made a big impression on me because part of the story came from my dream. It was a particularly vivid dream about one of my family's dogs, an all-black mongrel that seemed to have come with the house we rented in the suburbs of Kuala Lumpur. We had tried to get rid of that dog, but he would not leave. I tried chasing him away, he kept coming back. So we adopted him and called him Jaga, which is Malay for guard or protector. I do not remember that Jaga was a particularly good watchdog, but he was around. And he goes on to tell his dream, and then it's just an absolutely fascinating book from Robert Wolf's Original Wisdom. Nick in Huntsville, Alabama. Hey, Nick, what's on your mind today? Thanks for listening to SiriusXM.
1: Hey, Tom, I'm happy to get in. You know, with this new Jim Crow setting in across the South, I have a lot of friends in blue states that are reaching out asking what they can do about this. Mm-hmm. And honestly, it's kind of a win-win-win if you play your cards right. What I will say is this sort of Jim Crow, this sort of surveillance nonsense that polices not only black and brown bodies, but women's bodies as well, it can't work without surveillance, right?
2: Yeah.
1: They need lots of surveillance to make this happen. And, you know, in 2026, the surveillance landscape looks a lot different than it used to 10, 15 years ago, where it was primarily government agencies doing the surveillance. Now, it's private businesses doing it. It's flock cameras. It's Anduril. It is Palantir, and it is a few others who like to aggregate government data, sell it back so that the police don't even need a warrant to look at it. It's also your favorite social media companies. And to all of my friends in blue states who wonder what they can do about this, pressure state governments to stop doing business with these companies. Yeah. Tell them, why are you doing business with people who are helping enact the new Jim Crow across the South?
2: Well, that's a good suggestion. That's a very straightforward, excellent suggestion, Nick.
1: Bring it up at city council meetings. We go to our city council meetings. Friends down in Birmingham go to theirs. They bring the same points up. But listen, we're in about as red as you can get in this country, and it always falls on deaf ears.
2: Yeah.
1: Our complaints get registered. They get written down in minutes. We have a revolving group of people who are showing up and keep saying the same thing over. We have people cheering in the city council meetings for us. But it doesn't matter here. It does matter in your states where you can press your state government to stop messing around and stop funding our repression.
2: Yeah, there you go.
1: That's what I ask of you guys to do. Do that. It is the BDS movement again because the oppression moved from Palestine to here.
2: It was perfected
1: there and is being used here.
2: Yeah.
1: Thank you. I appreciate it.
2: Thank you, Nick. Well said. A great public service announcement there. Thank you. Mike in Madison, Wisconsin. Hey, Mike, what's up?
3: I'm just calling in regards to Secretary of Transportation Sean Duffy's five-part YouTube series documenting his 7 months cross-country road trip with his wife and 9 kids.
2: Is this out? I thought he only took 2 of his kids with him.
3: Well, maybe he did. I read online that he had 9 kids, though, so I don't know how many kids he took. But produced by the team of MTV's Real World, Duffy is encouraging Americans to gas up the car, pack the kids, and go out and see America, if the national parks are even open.
2: Yeah.
3: Gas is $4.50 a gallon where I live. Diesel is about $5.50 where I live. When Sean Duffy worked with Fox News, he was making $1.2 million a year. As Secretary of Transportation, he makes $221,000 a year right now. And right now, affordability is the key issue with Americans. Americans can't afford rent, they can't afford insurance, they can't afford health care, they can't afford groceries, and they can't afford gas. So I think he's being very, very, very hypocritical, Tom.
2: Yeah, but he's a reality TV star. He's not, I mean, you know, this was his only qualification. When Biden made Pete Buttigieg Secretary of Transportation, Pete Buttigieg had run a city. You know, he knew how, you know, what is the difference between roads and highways and public transportation and all these kind of, you know, I mean, he understood this stuff. Sean Duffy is a reality TV show star. So
3: I get it. It's a hypocrisy of the Republican Party, always gaslighting Americans.
2: Right, and you also wonder how much he's being paid for this.
3: Yes, it's all under the table. I couldn't find any information on that.
2: Yep,
3: exactly. It's all like it's all like he's doing it by himself and he's not getting any money, but
2: no, that's
3: the way it sounds,
2: I guarantee you that's not the case.
3: The way I hear, he's got a nice van he's driving around.
2: Yeah, if nothing else. No, I'd be astonished if he wasn't well paid for this. I mean, you know, he took off from his job for 7 months. He's supposed to be our transportation secretary, but the Republicans don't believe in government. So, hey, you know, if you got a government job, you might as well just ignore it. Mike, thanks for pointing that out. I appreciate the call. Rick in St. Paul, Minnesota. Hey, Rick.
4: I go back to when I was growing up. I was born in 55. And I remember, you know, TV. People got to remember, TV is entertainment. And back then, we got all the main hacks, you know, Midnight Special, Soul Train, Ed Sullivan. I mean, and then we had Wide World of Sports, Championship Boxing.
2: Yeah.
4: Hey,
2: what's
4: these
2: the point,
4: networks, but they vied for our attention.
2: Yeah.
4: And now they've gotten people paying for entertain me the way I want to. Before the Fairness Act and all that was gone, you couldn't fool all the people all the time. But now, the way they got everybody watching what they want and all that, people, you know, watch what they want to, you can fool a lot of people all the time.
2: I think you're onto something. To paraphrase Abraham Lincoln, yeah. Rick, thank you. Well said. Michael in Bronx, New York. Hey, Michael, what's up?
5: All right. First off, let me give a bravo to all those that are appearing on the talk show circuit, MS Now and CNN, calling out these Republicans, saying you're cheating, you're stealing the elections. And there was one instance in which one was saying right to a Republican's face, even though a Republican wanted to lie, and it had a smirk on his face, like, you know your ass got busted. All right?
2: Mm-hmm.
5: But to enrich the arguments, I found two inconsistencies here. First, in the Supreme Court, and I thank and credit Ellie McStarr for raising this. I can't remember what show he was on, but he reminded everybody that back in February, when the Republicans wanted to engage in this gerrymandering, the Supreme Court said, nope, you cannot do that because we're too close to the election, and it's absolutely unfair, unconstitutional. And that was back in February.
6: 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John Hillman Waters. Overnight got started late. I've got about 21 minutes left that I'm just going to have to run out. Technically, I'm not sure about stopping one and headed off to another, but we will try that and see what happens. Otherwise, be back in just a moment.

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1: They're coming after our voting rolls. Could millions vanish?
2: Well, that didn't work. So let me get things set up here. I'm not sure exactly. It's got about 27 more minutes to go. So we'll let that run through the first half hour. We'll get the announcements and the acknowledgments and national native news and all. Right now, we're going to get the weather forecast. And this one is for Bar Harbor, Hancock County Airport. Chance of rain after 3 p.m. today. Patchy fog, frost before 7 a.m. Did not see any of that. Otherwise, increasing clouds, high near 60. Light and variable wind becoming south, 6 to 11 miles per hour in the afternoon. Winds could gust as high as 22 miles per hour. Chance of precipitation is 30%. Chance of rain tonight, mainly before 8 p.m. Otherwise, cloudy, a low around 44. Southeast wind around 6 miles per hour. Chance of precipitation is 30%. Chance of shower Thursday, mainly after 2 p.m., mostly cloudy. A high near 62, southeast wind 6 to 11 miles per hour. Gusts as high as 22 miles per hour. Chance of precipitation is 30%. Showers are likely Thursday night, mainly after midnight. Cloudy, a low around 46. Northeast wind around 7 miles per hour. Chance of precipitation is 70%. New precipitation amounts between a quarter and half an inch possible. Showers are likely on Friday, mainly before 3 p.m. Mostly cloudy, high near 59. Northeast wind 6 to 8 miles per hour. Chance of precipitation is 70%. New precipitation amounts between a tenth and a quarter of an inch possible. And Friday night, a chance of showers, mainly before 7 p.m. Mostly cloudy, a low around 44. Calm wind, chance of precipitation is 30%. A little sneak preview, Saturday will be sunny with a high near 71. Now, we're going to have to go over here to the forecast and the marine. And let's do south of Stonington, Maine. It's Merrimack River, Massachusetts. And Massachusetts, up to 25 nautical miles. We don't see any watches or warnings anywhere. Light and variable winds today, becoming southeast around 5 knots late this morning, then becoming south this afternoon, seas around 2 feet. Slight chance of showers early this afternoon, chance of showers late. Visibility 1 to 3 nautical miles this afternoon. South winds 10 to 15 knots tonight, diminishing to 5 to 10 knots after midnight, seas 2 to 3 feet. Southeast winds 10 to 15 knots with gusts up to 20 knots Thursday. Seas 2 to 3 feet. Rain in the afternoon. East winds 10 to 15 knots with gusts up to 20 knots on Thursday night. Seas 2 to 4 feet. Rain. Friday has northeast winds 5 to 10 knots. Seas 2 to 4 feet. Visibility will be 1 to 3 nautical miles in the afternoon with rain likely. And Friday night, northwest winds 5 knots, seas 2 to 4 feet. Chance of rain in the evening, visibility 1 to 3 nautical miles. 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Looking at ticket giveaway, Eli West. He's Artist of the Week. We'll have two or three songs of his. You get to feel free to circle your pick. You have the choice of concert at 7 p.m. on Friday, May 15th. That's the Little Brown Church, 1414 State Route 32 in Round Pond. 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That's at Tuck and Joy Bakery, 61 Rogers Point Road in Steuben. 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Thanks to Bagadouche, we're going to give away a pair of passes sometime shortly after 7:45. Let's go right now to Hoyt.
3: Eyes down by the river on my knees in prayer. 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I got

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0: That was Caitlin Fenway and Will Woodson. They have a new CD called Once Through the Hall. The song was Peeler's Jacket. It's self-released, 2026. Had a couple from the new one, Emily Nenny, N-E-N-N-I. Moving Shoes, that was the title cut from her new CD from New West Music, 2026. Eric Bibb has a new acoustic kind of thing going on called One Mississippi. I played Waiting for the Sun. It's from Repute Music, 2026. Going back a bit, and I sure miss them. Will you please reconfigure and start playing again? Evergreen. Gravy Train's the song. Four is the CD. Self-released, 2007. Another one from Emily Nenny. Living in Shame. That was my favorite one. It's New West. We start, well, no, we had Wynonna Judge. All Comes Down to Love. Her CD is What the World Needs Now. It's from Curve, 2023. And Hoyt Axton did Thank You, Lord. It is 6:30 in just a little bit. 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
2: I'm Dr. Anthony Lazowitz, and this is Climate Connections. 3 years ago, devastating wildfires on Maui killed more than 100 people and destroyed much of the town of Lahaina. The flames have long been extinguished, but for many, the crisis is ongoing.
3: Almost 100% of my caseload is wildfire survivors. A lot of them have lost family members. Some of them had to relocate. Some of them have just lost everything.
2: Christopher Knightsbridge is a therapist at a behavioral health clinic in Lahaina. He co-authored a recent study that found that people affected by the Maui fires have higher rates of depression, anxiety, and suicidal thoughts. And the mental health impacts are often greatest for people who lack permanent housing or stable employment. Knightsbridge says for many of his patients, addressing their mental health struggles often takes a back seat to their other urgent recovery needs.
3: What's more important, right? At the moment, it's food and making sure your kids are okay, making sure your kids are going to school. They haven't even begun to be able to really process the traumas that happened because they're too busy trying to just basically survive.
2: So he says the people of Lahaina still need support and resources to help them rebuild their lives and get the mental health care they need. Climate Connections is produced by the Yale Center for Environmental Communication. To learn more about climate change, visit climateconnections.org.
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0: 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Surprisingly enough, there's been a whole lot of protest and social action stuff come out here recently. This one is called Raise Your Voice. It's Songs of Resistance from the nation's capital. I'm going to start off with, it's Catherine and it's PAJIC, Project maybe. This one is Woke. Now, 6:33.
5: Once we called a reconstruction, we called it civil rights. We called it social justice.

I agree. I'm with her. Everybody's been playing that one. I have to tell you, too, that every time I turn around, almost all the time, but especially recently, I get a bad case of the wish-ides, which is I wish I'd played that song first. So hats off to all the programmers. They're just rocking and rolling. Lord Leave Me On is a song live 2025. It's a self-released CD. Came out this year. Georgette Jones, I found that one at home. Don't know where it came from, but I played her cover of Stand By Your Man. That's from Till I Can Make It On My Own. It's from Heart of Texas Records. Couldn't find a date. Bill Starks and Jim Robeson, A Little Good Trouble. That's a Raise Your Voice release. Kim Eaton is the label. All the proceeds go to the ACLU, and it's 2026. We started off with Catherine Pajic, Woke. That's also on Raise Your Voice. Kim Eaton with the ACLU in 2026. 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Coming up on 6:48, I'm going to give you an abbreviated community calendar. It's still under review and rework, and I think a couple more. 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Gather to share stories, ask questions, have tea and chat. 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The Ellsworth Public Library, 20 State Street in Ellsworth. 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Also, I'm going to check back and see. Here we go. I'm going to give you an indication of what's going on with Finding Our Voices here in May. It's going to be next thing in June. Four Tuesdays in June, June 9th, 16th, 23rd, and 30th. Healing Together Through Memoir, online writing workshop with Betsy Cornwell, New York Times bestselling author of Ring of Salt. Friday, June 19th, presentation at the Parker Ridge Retirement Community. We are back to music, and one that has really, a song that stuck with me, Shannon O'Bree did. This one's called I Remember a Boy. Do you

0: That is Tannehill Weaver's Aeneas song. Their new CD is called Solstice. Evergreen went back with them. They did such a nice job. Eliza Gilkerson's Rosie Strike Back. It's from Evergreen's Commonplace CD, Self-Release, 2001. We started off with Shannon Brie, I Remember a Boy. Just Be Honest is her Self-Release CD, 2013. 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Coming up on 7 a.m., we're going to have a couple of announcements. We're going to have a weather report. 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
2: All right, back again, 7:01, almost 7:02, your radio station. It's time to thank everybody. I'll continue to thank everybody. 42,000 plus raising donations last week. Hats off to everyone. I know there was a whole lot of smart pledging, making sure that there was a matching pledge. I hear Maggie's doing just a great job of rounding up matching pledges, so everybody together, it's still going strong. So thank you. Thank you. Thank you. Take a look at the weather report this hour. Bangor International Airport. Rain likely today, mainly after 5 p.m. Patchy frost before 7 a.m. Otherwise, partly sunny with a high near 61. Light and variable wind becoming south 9 to 14 miles per hour in the afternoon. Winds could gust as high as 25 miles per hour. Chance of precipitation is 60%. New precipitation amounts of less than a tenth of an inch possible. Chance of rain tonight, mainly before midnight. Patchy fog, otherwise mostly cloudy. Low around 44. South wind around 7 miles per hour. Chance of precipitation is 50%. New precipitation amounts of less than a tenth of an inch possible. Chance of showers on Thursday, mainly afternoon. Mostly cloudy, a high near 63. Southeast wind 7 to 14 miles per hour. Gusts as high as 25 miles per hour. Showers likely Thursday night, mainly after 11 p.m. Cloudy with a low around 46. Northeast wind around 7 miles per hour. Chance of precipitation is 70%. New precipitation amounts between a quarter and half of an inch possible. Showers likely on Friday, mainly before 3 p.m. Mostly cloudy with a high near 50. Northeast wind around 8 miles per hour. Chance of precipitation is 70%. New precipitation amounts between a tenth and quarter of an inch possible. Friday night has showers, mainly before 7 p.m. Mostly cloudy, a low around 44. Light northwest wind. Chance of precipitation is 30%. We're going to take a look at our marine forecast here. This one's going to be north of Stonington, out to 25 nautical miles. There are no watches or warnings anywhere. We've got southwest winds around 5 knots today. Becoming south this afternoon, seas 2 to 4 feet. Slight chance of rain late. South winds 10 to 15 knots with gusts up to 25 knots tonight. Seas 2 to 4 feet. Southeast winds 10 to 15 knots with gusts up to 25 knots Thursday. Seas 3 to 4 feet. Chance of showers in the afternoon. Northeast winds 15 to 20 knots Thursday night. Gusts up to 25 knots. Seas 4 to 6 feet. Chance of showers in the evening. Then showers likely after midnight. Northeast winds 10 to 15 knots with gusts up to 25 knots Friday. Seas 5 to 8 feet. Showers likely. And Friday night, northwest winds 5 to 10 knots, seas 5 to 7 feet, chance of showers in the evening. 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Eli West is Artist of the Week. 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The Little Brown Church, that's 1414 State Route 32 in Round Pond. 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That's at Founders Hall, 1282 Morgan Bay Road in East Blue Hill. Going to give these away sometime shortly after 7:45 this morning. You can call 374-5454 or go to bagadouchemusic.org for tickets and information. We'll give these tickets away sometime shortly after 7:45 this morning. For anything else, 207-469-0500. Here's a tune from Artist of the Week.

0: That is the O'Loughlin family of people here. They've got a new CD called No Place Like Home. Played it with Sporting Patty, Man of the House, and another reel, Southways 2024, but new to the station. Alan Dole has a little EP, 6-song called Already Dancing. I played Take It Easy with Me, and I like that song. Back to Canada, government supporting artists and entertainment and bringing good stuff to the masses. How odd is that? That's 2025. Trout Fishing in America, my favorite version, Not Fade Away. Buddy Holly tune from way back. And for that one, we had Chris Cameron. He's another Arkansas boy. Medicine Man is a song, Cures What Ails You. It's his CD from Fat Rabbits. Doesn't have a date, I want to guess. 1998. Miss Leslie and her Jute Jumpers. Honky Tonk Gal is a song. Honky Tonk Revival is a CD. It's Zero Label 2005. We start off Artist of the Week, Eli West. Give Me Your Love and I'll Give You Mine. Was the song. His new CD's The Boast, self-released 2026. Going to give away a pair of passes for Eli. Sometime shortly after 7:45 this morning, you'll have your choice of Little Brown Church in Round Pond on May 15th. Another one, concert 7 p.m. on Saturday, May 16th, Sunk Joy Bakery. Or you can go to a workshop at 1:30 p.m. and a matinee concert at 4 on Sunday, May 17th. Founders Hall, 1282 Morgan Bay Road, in Booth, East Blue Hill. Thank you to Bag Douche Music. We got a pair of passes. Please stay tuned. 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
2: You're listening to the American Democracy Minute, keeping your government by and for the people. We're tracking the aftermath of the U.S. Supreme Court's Calais decision, sending GOP-dominated Louisiana, Tennessee, Alabama, and South Carolina scrambling to eliminate their black majority congressional districts. May 7th, Tennessee Governor Bill Lee signed a bill for a congressional map dividing Shelby County and majority black Memphis into three other districts, diluting black voting power and likely eliminating the state's only Democratic congressional seat. Nashville was divided into five districts. Louisiana's legislature began hearings May 8th to redraw that state's congressional map. It may eliminate one or both of its majority-minority voting districts after Governor Jeff Landry suspended voting in the primary after early voting had already begun. Approval of the new districts could come later this week. Alabama Governor Kay Ivey signed a bill authorizing a plan for a new primary election if courts allow the state to also redistrict. Simultaneously, the state appealed to the U.S. Supreme Court to vacate its 2023 Milligan decision, which resulted in the second majority-minority congressional district. South Carolina's House extended its term and may delay its congressional primary to August 11th to potentially dilute black voting power in its 6th congressional district held by 17-term black Democratic Congressman James Clyburn. Find more at AmericanDemocracyMinute.org.
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0: 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We're going to get back to music, and a caller last week doing our pledge drive. Appreciated that I played a Bob Wills tune, and I got to tell you that a little compliment goes a long way, and especially gives me a chance to play Bob Wills. We're going to start off with one. It's interesting. It's one of the Wills family. It's called Wills and the Lightcrust Doughboys 80th Anniversary Together Again, recorded during sessions spread over several weeks during the summer 2010. This one is number one. It's the Put Your Hand in the Hand.

This music that we Southwesterners love is called Western Swing. It started with my great-grandpa and my grandpa, Daddy Papa we called him, filling the empty spaces of the Texas prairie with the sound of a fiddle. This sound that thousands of folks came to love was the Wills Fiddle Sound. Hi, I'm John T. Wills, and I'm very honored to be representing the fourth generation of Wills family musicians and having the unique opportunity to carry on the Wills family tradition of Western Swing as begun by my dad, Johnny Lee, and my uncles, Bob, Luke, and Billy Jack. Myself and my band, the Sons of Swing, well, we grew up listening to this music, and we're going to do our very best to make all of you Wills fans and the Wills family proud of what we're doing. And right now, it's with a great deal of pleasure that I present the fifth generation of the Wills family. Johnny Lee and Irene's granddaughter is here to present one of the best-known songs in the great tradition of the Wills Western Swing Bands. Here's my little girl, my daughter, Amy Lee Wills, to sing Faded Love. Sing it for us, Amy.

That is Bob Wills and Texas Playboys. Stay a Little Longer, one of his signature songs. It's 1935 to 1947 collection, Columbia. I think that one's recorded in 1935. CD itself came out in 1992. We had the Meat Purveyors before that, Take Me Back to Tulsa, another Bob Wills tune. The CD collection called Majesty of Bob Wills from Bloodshot, 1998. John T. and Amy Lee Wills and the Sons of Swing did Faded Love, my favorite version of that one, too. Self-released, self-titled, 1998. We started off with Wills and the Light Crust Doughboys. The Light Crust Doughboys was one of the first Bob Wills and the family played for. That was how you advertised your flour, Light Crust Doughboys. So you, before people had radios and all that stuff, they sent bands around. And Sonny Boy Williams not Airy Fairy Flour. King Biscuit Flour, that another Baskin. They sponsored a blues show that kept the blues alive in West Helena, Arkansas. Anyway, and then it's 80th anniversary, Green Hall Music. 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Tickets and information. Thanks to Bagadouche, we've got a pair of passes to give away. And I'm going to play Eli West's song, his cover of a gospel thing. But you be the first caller to 469-0500 right now.

0: on?
1: That is the Neighbors, N-E-Y-B-A-S. Give Love's a song, Hell or Earth is their new self-released CD, 2026. We had by request, they wanted an Andy Revkin song. I played Skeptic in Heaven. Wake Me Up Martha is his new self-released CD, 2022, 26, excuse me. Eli West, Artist Week, mostly of Lonesome Valley. His CD's The Both, self-released, 2026. Congratulations to John. He's going down. You can win a pair of tickets, too. We'll have giveaways on Thursday and Friday. Dennis will have an interview on Friday with Eli. And it's all because it's your radio station, WERU-FM, 89.9 Blue Hill, WERU.org. Please stay tuned. Amy Brown, Around Town.
2: Good morning. This is Around Town with Amy Brown. It's Wednesday, May 13th, 2026. A hearing regarding challenges filed against the petitions that were filed by proponents of the Citizen Initiative titled An Act to Designate School Sports Participation and Facilities by Sex was held yesterday at the State House. Chief Deputy Secretary of State Catherine McBrien presided. After the Secretary of State's office found the petitions to be valid back in March, a petition was filed in the Maine Superior Court challenging the designation. The court ordered further fact-finding to be followed by a new determination of validity by the Secretary of State by May 26th. Some of the testimony at yesterday's hearing included an out-of-state professional signature gatherer who did not check a box that affirmed that she would abide by Maine's processes. Finally did sign the box last week long after finishing the signature gathering, and she said that was an oversight. Two people who were tabling at polls last November also testified that a paid signature gatherer from Texas left his petitions unattended for close to an hour while taking a break. They are not supposed to be left unattended, they said, and also the person signed off as a witness to the signatures that came in during the time frame when they were not present. At least two town clerks reported finding invalid signatures on petitions.
3: Would you please state your name clearly for the record?
4: Kathleen Dillingham.
3: And please raise your right hand. Do you solemnly swear that you will tell the truth in your testimony at this hearing today?
4: Yes, I do.
3: Thank you. You may proceed.
5: Thank you. Just for the record, are you testifying pursuant to a subpoena today?
4: Yes, I am.
5: And you understand, as a result of both that subpoena and the oath you just took, that it is important to tell the truth today?
4: Yes, I do.
5: And could you please tell us what town you live in?
4: Town of Oxford.
5: And what do you do in Oxford?
4: I am the town clerk.
5: And in your role as Oxford town clerk, were you asked at one point to review petition sheets submitted in support of putting the ballot initiative on the November ballot?
4: I am my deputy clerk.
5: At some point after January, did someone from the town complain to your office that their name and signature had appeared as validated on an Oxford petition sheet, even though they had not in fact signed?
4: Yes. They questioned whether they signed the petition, and that was not their address.
5: So just to understand the sequence of events, based on the address on the petition sheet, you updated the voter's address. They received a notice. They came in and said, that is not, in fact, my address, and they learned that their signature had been placed, or what purported to be their signature had been placed on the petition sheet?
4: Not in that particular instance, no. So the individual that first had me review applications that my deputy had validated was out of state. When they came back from being out of state, they looked at the petition, said that that was indeed their signature, not their address. But when going through these petitions to find that individual's signature, I noticed two other signatures that had been validated that I questioned if they were their signatures. I contacted the voters, and then they are the two that told me no, that they did not sign the petition.
6: Good morning, Ms. Penn. Could you tell us what town you live in?
7: I live in Hiram, Maine.
6: Are you familiar with the petition circulated by a group called Protect Girls Sports in Maine?
7: No, I'm not.
6: Did you sign the petition for this group then?
7: No, I didn't.
6: I'll ask us to pull up a document that appears in the record at R013152.
7: Mm-hmm.
6: Ms. Penn, do you see your name on line 5 of this document?
7: Oh, I don't have a visual, but I know I've seen the document before.
6: Okay, but you have previously, it sounds like, seen a petition sheet that has your name on it. Did I hear that correctly?
7: That's right, yeah.
6: Okay, and when you reviewed that, was that your signature on that petition sheet?
7: No, it wasn't.
6: Did you authorize anyone to sign your name on a petition sheet for Protect Girls Sports in Maine?
7: No, I didn't.
6: And do you have any idea of how your name came to be signed on the petition sheet?
7: No, I don't.
2: The Secretary of State has a deadline of May 26th to determine whether or not she stands by her certification of the petitions back in March or if she's going to reconsider. For Around Town, I'm Amy Brown. You can reach me at news@weru.org. 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I'll see you tomorrow.
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0: Hey, folks, it's Jay Peterson. 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
2: 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This hour's weather report, we're going to look at Rockland, Knox County Airport. 30% chance of showers today, mainly after 2 p.m. Mostly cloudy, high near 56. Light and variable wind becoming southeast 5 to 10 miles per hour in the afternoon. New precipitation amounts of less than a tenth of an inch possible. 30% chance of showers tonight, mainly before 7 p.m. Patchy fog after 2 a.m. Otherwise, mostly cloudy, a low around 46. South wind around 5 miles per hour. Chance of precipitation is slight, precipitation amounts of less than a tenth of an inch possible. Rain on Thursday, mainly afternoon. Patchy fog before 9 a.m., high near 60. East wind, 5 to 10 miles per hour, gusts as high as 20 miles per hour. Chance of precipitation is 80%. New precipitation amounts between a quarter and half of an inch possible. Rain and patchy fog before 11 p.m. Thursday night, low around 46, east wind around 5 miles per hour. Chance of precipitation is 90%. Rain is likely on Friday, mostly cloudy, high near 59, northeast wind around 5 miles per hour. Chance of precipitation is 70%. And Friday night, there's a 30% chance of rain before 8 p.m., mostly clear, low around 46. Let's see. Oh, come on, start moving. We're not moving anywhere, so give me just a second for the marine forecast again. We're going to do south of Stonington, Maine, down to Merrimack River in Massachusetts. This is out to 25 nautical miles. There's no warnings or watches anywhere up and down the coast today. Light and variable winds today, becoming southeast around 5 knots late this morning. Then becoming south this afternoon, seas around 2 feet. Slight chance of showers early this afternoon, chance of showers late. Visibility 1 to 3 nautical miles this afternoon. South winds 10 to 15 knots tonight.

Tonight, northwest winds 5 knots, seas 2 to 4 feet, chance of rain in the evening with visibility 1 to 3 nautical miles. 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Just a couple of seconds past 8:10, we're going to start off with another one from the Raise Your Voice, and going to play that one. Actually, this is Speak Up, 207-469-0500 for anything.

0: Eliza Gilkerson. Sooner or later, her CD is 20 at Red House 2020. Nikki Lambert before that one, Fight Back. That's part of the Raise Your Voice CD just came out. Kim Eaton gives all the proceeds, not the profit, but all the proceeds of the sale of that CD to the ACLU. It's a 2026 release. Evergreen, Come Back, Come Back. Still We Go to War is a song. Four is their self-released CD, 2007. Phil Kennelty, an interesting guy. CD's called A Line in the Sand. All the Immigrants Are Gone is a song, self-released, 2025. We start off with Chris O'Connell, Speak Up. That's Raise Your Voice, Kim Eaton and the ACLU, 2026. 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
2: Welcome to World Ocean Radio. I'm Peter Neal, founder of the World Ocean Observatory. There is no such thing as climate change. In the name of defense, we are making war. Beside the logic of either statement, official positions of the U.S. government these days, what are the realities that lie behind these assertions that might influence, compel military planners to ignore the official declarations and consider as if they might be fake policies, indifferent to the facts, to advance a politic, not a realpolitik? For example, if you deny climate change, you ignore any prospect of sea level rise, extreme weather, floods and inundations, access and supply chain disruption, training and preparedness to meet conditions without consequence. If you absent climate from actuality of sea state and predictable weather, if you dismantle or refocus meteorological capability to anticipate changing condition and approaching severe events, you can abandon precaution, accept the conditions as they come, and deny the consequence, even as it leaves you vulnerable, even incapacitated. There's no such thing as climate change, and we are making war. Thus, we can leave our ports, naval institutions, airfields, and forces in the field without a warning, a contingency, an anticipated adaptation to forestall the outcome of our ships unable to sail, planes to fly, soldiers in the field unaware and unprepared for conditions to be faced in extremis, in harm's way. Thus, the ships are vulnerable to coastal forces, not the enemy. Thus, they must be relocated to be safe, albeit farther afield from engagement. Thus, soldiers are not prepared for weather conditions that defeat the mission. Thus, even all the weapon systems, human and technological, that allow us to see strategically are compromised, and we are rendered blind. If there is no climate change, we have no need to factor such hypotheticals into our plans for preparation, short-term or long. We have no need to look forward with battle plans designed for conditions heretofore non-existent. We can stand by, complacent, indifferent, to watch our peers destroyed, our ships trapped in port, our supplies of food, water, ammunition, and weaponry on which we presume to rely to make successful war left ashore, drowned, and useless. What is a worst condition of war? Unpreparedness and ignorance. We spend billions on our national defense, on battleships and aircraft carriers and submarines, on weapons and new technology, claim to make us the greatest military machine in history. But not so if the ships can't weather the storms, not so if the planes can't fly, not so if the soldiers and sailors are unwatered and unfed. We declare grand assumption based on grand ideas, but we are not so grand when we deliberately ignore the lessons of science, the best efforts of military leaders planning, without a complete toolbox to meet the full spectrum of conditions that can so suddenly and dramatically change the field of battle. How does one explain away real stupidity with ephemeral patriotism? How does one give solace to the victims lost to the unpreparedness of their leaders? How dare we think that we are responsible in this troubled, conflicted geopolitical world if we irresponsibly deny the facts before us? Climate denial is a foolish mistake. If we deny the facts, if we declare truth as false, if we assert that we can win against the conditions of nature, then in truth we are practicing willful ignorance, debasing our skills, abandoning our values to failed, self-serving, false rationale, sending our sons and daughters into a useless, dangerous endeavor, and committing crimes against them first before the crimes against the humanity worldwide that will follow. This is not who we are, but it may be who we are becoming. This is the false climate we live in. The true climate is the ocean, changing all the time. The sea connects all things, and if we embrace that fact, accept responsibility, invent change, shift to offense, accept and plan wisely, peace will come. We will discuss these issues and more in future editions of World Ocean Radio.
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That was J.D. McPherson. J.D. McPherson's title cut his CD, Signs and Signifiers, Rounder. We had Ronnie Wood and his Wild Five, Back in the USA. That's called Mad Lad. It's a tribute to Chuck Berry, BMG, okay, 2019, which had a BMW. Leon Russell did Queen of the Robo Derby. That's Leon Live, The Right Stuff, 1996. Leah Ticey, Semi-Local Girl, Real Good Fire. That's the title cut from her CD, Self-Voice. Somewhere in the 2000s, Redmore and the Rhythm Drifters kicked us off with Crawdad Song. That's the 50s and 60s Rockabilly Fat Rabbit, about 1997, I do think. Closing out, Marion Williams, this is What Could I Do? Precious Lord, the songs of Thomas A. Dorsey. It's from Columbia, came out in 1973, back out in CD in 1994. Interestingly enough, I talked about last week, learning from all the great musicology type people and experienced DJs and all that stuff. And Jay Peterson, he follows me. He's an authority on Western swing. And if you want to ask somebody about Bob Wills, he's where you want to start. Tommy Mama, her favorite was Tampa Red. She thought he was one of the most underrated blues musicians ever. And I was talking to her once about early gospel and all, and she told me that Thomas A. Dorsey had a duo with Tampa Red and Georgia Tom. Thomas wrote all the risque songs for the duo, and so I think switching over to hymns might be something that happened when he was just a little bit later in life. Gonna get out of here in just a minute. Jay is coming up. Want you, everyone, to stick around. Matter of fact, let's take a real good look, and I want to make sure you know what's coming on. There we go. Mouse is on a run and scurry from me, so. It is Wednesday, May 13th. We've got Rhythm Ranch, Jay Peterson, coming up. Democracy Now! Is at 10, 11 o'clock, Bluebird Days on the Wing. 1001 Art Center Nights with Joel at 2. Talk of the Towns comes on today at 4. Ralph Nader Radio Hour is at 5. Groove Shop, Jazz at 6 o'clock. Oh, Second Wind, Rick Familia, Lady Nolan, all the sounds of New Orleans. Midnight Train with Rosie at 10. This is Thomas Dorsey. Take care. God bless. Jay is up next.

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1: 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That's a forum on election security, Friday, May 15th at 4 p.m. at the Blue Hill Congregational Church.
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4: 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Jay Peterson, your host, every Wednesday morning at 9. Happy birthday to Hank Snow. He would have turned 114 today if he'd taken a little bit better care of himself. So for anybody heading over to Nova Scotia or coming back on the cat, maybe this is for you. Here's Hank.

0: tomorrow, breakfast with the blues.
1: Oh, the man from Nova Scotia, Hank Snow, there, born Clarence E. Snow in the town of Brooklyn, Nova Scotia, just across the Bay of Fundy. And Hank Snow had a very troubled childhood, an abusive stepfather and an abusive stepmother, and he went out to sea at the age of 12 and worked on the squid boats. Well, this isn't about boats. I'm kind of in the mood for some train songs this morning. How about you? We don't see a lot of train traffic down East Main. But here you go. Merle Haggard and the Sons of the Pioneers.

Sky Clark there with a tune called Texas 1947, the end of the steam train, the beginning of the diesel trains. What an era. And before that, Rose Maddox and her four big brothers with a song called The Little Black Choo-Choo, about the end of the steam era. Apparently that was one of my favorite songs when I was 2 years old, although I don't remember that. My mom said, that was your favorite song when you were a kid. A little bit of train music here. Sons of the Pioneers before that, when the Golden Train comes down, during the Roy Rogers era of the Sons of the Pioneers. He was only officially a member of the group for about 3 years, and he signed on to be a movie star when Gene Autry left Republic Pictures. You'll be testing on all this, of course, folks. And starting out that set of train songs, Merle Haggard with the Jimmy Rogers tune, The Train Whistle Blues. We're not done with this trip yet. Elvis.

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I can almost hear the steam and the big old driver scream with a sound my little boy will never know.

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How far away those old memories appear. I guess it's plain to see they still mean a lot to me, 'cause my ambition was to be an engineer. Daddy, what's a train?

Oh boy, so bluegrass there, Del McCoury with the train wreck of emotion. Before that, his fellow traveler in the bluegrass world, Peter Rowan with The Last Train. Those guys are both in their 80s and still out there doing the festival circuit and playing on the Opry, etc. Jimmy Rogers before that, Jimmy the Kid. I hope you memorize all those names of various rail lines because you will be tested on it. And starting out that set, Kate McKenzie, a dear old friend from Minnesota, living out in near the other Portland, out in the, on the West Coast. Kate McKenzie, what a singer. Well, we're going to shift gears here. I mentioned those guys are in their 80s. Guess who turns 85 today? John Sebastian. You're up, John. Well, we got some turntable trouble. There we go.

people of a certain age are going to say, man, does that bring back some memories? The Lovin' Spoonful with John Sebastian being the lead guy, wrote almost all of the songs and sang lead on all those tunes way back when. There we go. John Sebastian. Good to hear that stuff. Speaking of people in their 80s that are still performing, let's hear from Leo Kaki with a Tom T. Hall song.

Leo Kottke, who's probably one of the most extraordinary fingerstyle 12-string players anywhere on the planet. And I had the pleasure of being in the audience when I was about 14, that's a few years ago, and Leo Kottke playing in a small club called The Scholar on the West Bank in Minneapolis, and he just knocked people out right from the get-go, from the time he was about 17 or 18, got up on that stage and jaws dropped. All right, Leo with a Tom T. Hall song. Well, let's just kind of go out today, play the name game. Pamela Brown got me thinking about other names, and maybe we'll continue this next week here. Arthur Alexander with Anna, recorded later by both the Beatles and the Rolling Stones.

Maddox Brothers and Rose for the second time today with Wake Up Irene, an answer song of sorts, referring to Goodnight Irene, which was a big hit for the Weavers in the 50s. Well, somebody called and said, you missed a really cool train song. So let's let the rock and roll trio take us home on that train, that lonesome train on a lonesome track. 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

0: the Burnett brothers, Johnny and Dorsey Burnett. They were the rock and roll trio from the late 1950s. Johnny Burnett kind of reinvented himself later with a much softer sound. Stay tuned for Democracy Now, coming up in just a few minutes right here on your community radio station. It's WERU.
1: 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Support for WERU also comes from the Jersey Cows at Two Loons Farm in South China, MOFCA certified organic since 1996 and proud to be one of the many local organic farms feeding the people of Maine. More information at 441-4169.
2: Go to where the silence is and say something. 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In fact, the new film that chronicles the life and career of Amy Goodman, Steal the Story, Please, will be shown at the Alamo Theater in Bucksport on May 22nd through the 24th. 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

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I'm here by myself today. 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It says here in the sign, over $42,000 was raised. Now that's just a small drop in the bucket if you're trying to paint a reflecting pool in Washington, D.C. 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I want to thank everybody, all the volunteers, all the listeners, all the behind-the-scenes people that make this radio station what it is. We are, my friends, on the wings.

This is about the time I usually read a poem. But I'm just off today. I just got caught up on my Spinatron, which is the place that I type in all the songs you've heard in the last half hour. And you can go there to the our website, weru.org, and see what I've played. But I'm going to tell you the first half hour. After that, you're on your own. We heard Doris Day, of course. And there's a bluebird on your windowsill. The Al Michaels Affair gave us perfect harmony. Ziggy Marley and the Melody Makers and Believe in Yourself. It's the Arthur theme song. Suzzy Roach. Now why does the girl bird sing? The Mamas and the Papas and Somebody Groovy. 1966, where everything was groovy. Casey and Clayton, Springtime of the Year. Langenfrost and Wayne gave us Every Wing. Angelique, Kid Joe, and Pharrell Williams, and Bando, and Something for Your Mind from Super Organism. And now we got Nick Shoulders. We are WERU, your community radio station.

love, and it was a gas. Soon turned out, had a

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It's WERU. I've been looking through my briefcase I bring in, looking for a book of poetry I thought I brought in, but I didn't. I brought in a book of vegan recipes. Maybe I'll read one of those to you. It's community radio, WERU. Excuse me, 89.9 on your FM radio dial. 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And always archived for your listening convenience at weru.org. I have something I wanted to share today. But as usual, I run out of time at this break. But I'll get you next time. We are on the wing.

when I have fears that what I share with the world will never touch the hurting world. I turn to the wild violets growing again from clumps of moss on the forest floor. How they unfurl a few limp purple petals that seem no match for spring, the winds and the rain, but somehow still trust that mining bees and fritillaries will find them and feed. The flowers open anyway. I still remember standing in front of a classroom full of expectant faces in that third grade for show and tell, gripping the thin notebook page in which I had written my first poem. The words swirled and swam until I closed my eyes and recited them by heart. It was all I had to give, and not nearly enough, I thought. An applause thundered through the room. That's Open Anyway by our friend James Cruz, bringing us to the halfway mark of today's On the Wing show. It's your community radio station. You know where. It's WERU. My name is Bluebird Days. As disorganized as always. But we're plowing through it. I'll find more music for you to listen to. I'll play. You listen. Makes us a good team.

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0: Once upon a time, in a famous story, a girl named Alice got very curious about a little white rabbit who passed by. 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

Well, you know as well as I that when Reuben Wilson starts playing the organ, it's time for Community Calendar. I only have one for today, because it looks as though Community Calendar is still under construction. I'm going to tell you, from 10 a.m. to 4 p.m. today, forever hours, PFAS and plastics at the Shaw Institute Environmental Center, Educational Center in Blue Hill, Maine. It's a thought-provoking art exhibition exploring humanity's complex relationship with the persistent materials like microplastics and PFAS. Bringing together the work of 11 environmental artists whose visual and mixed media pieces capture both the beauty and the burden of materials that have become forever entwined with the natural world. That's Thursday to Saturday from 10 a.m. to 4, excluding holidays, through the summer of 2026 at the Shaw Institute Environmental Education Center, 55 Main Street in Blue Hill, Maine. For more information, go to the Shaw Institute website, whatever that might be. A little handheld or computer might help you do that. And that's all I got for today, for the 13th of May. So I'm going to take the minute to read a poem for the remainder of this one. When despair for the world grows in me, and I wake in the night at the least sound, in fear of what my life and my children's lives might be, I go and lie down where the wood drake rests its beauty on the water, and the great heron feeds. I come into the peace of wild things, who do not tax their lives with forethought of grief. I come to the presence of still water, and I feel above me the day-blind stars waiting for their light. For a time, I rest in the grace of the world, and I am free. That, of course, is The Peace of Wild Things by Wendell Berry. Citizen of the world that I recommend you find. Poetry of his. And welcome it into your life. A lot of wildlife. A lot of young birds growing up quickly, as they do. Eagles that were born, hatched 3 weeks ago, are the size of chickens now, but walking around their nest like dinosaurs. The dinosaurs that they are. I saw something startling that I'll share with you at the next break. But for now, we are on the wing.

0: 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Large green bell pepper. Cored, seeded, and diced. A Lebanese cucumber, diced. 8-ounce cherry tomatoes, halved. Half a red onion, finely chopped. 2 tablespoons chopped mint. 2 tablespoons chopped parsley. 2 tablespoons chopped cilantro. 3 tablespoons extra virgin olive oil. Juice of 1 lemon, salt, and black pepper. Cook the flatbreads on a preheated ridge griddle or under a preheated hot broiler for 2 to 3 minutes until toasted and charred. Allow to cool, then tear into bite-sized pieces. Put the bell peppers, cucumber, tomatoes, onion, and herbs in a bowl. Add the oil, lemon juice, and salt and pepper, and stir well. Add the bread and stir again. Serve immediately. That's Middle Eastern bread salad from 200 Veggie Feasts. Hamlin All Color by Louise Pickford. As promised. I've been talking about birds a lot lately because they've been hatching. And we watch them at the library. I have 2 big screens that if I don't have something on them, they're just big black voids. So I turn the sound down and I put nests on, live cams of different nests around the world. We watch some eagles out in California from egg to now eaglets. Dinosaur-like, as I mentioned, because they don't know what their wings are for yet. And their feet are like clown shoes. And we're watching a nest of red-billed storks in Germany, nesting on top of a chimney, high above a red-roofed village. A beautiful contrast between the white birds and their orange-red legs and their long orange-red beak. They had 5 eggs, which seems really big, a big clutch of eggs for a big bird in a smaller nest. I've seen blue birds do maybe 6 or 8 eggs at a time. Well, apparently it's hard to find the food and water they need in Germany. And life is hard. So now there are 4 chicks in the Germany.
1: Kermit the Frog here, and today I'd like to tell you a little bit about the color green.
0: I'm going to let Kermit
1: you know what's green?
0: Talk a little bit more.
1: Well, I am, for one thing.
0: And then I'll come back.
1: See, frogs are green, and I'm a frog. And that means I'm green, you see? It's not that easy being green. Having to spend each day the color of the leaves, when I think it could be nicer being red or yellow or gold or something much more colorful.

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Now, with a shortage of food and water, and five chicks to feed, nature takes its course. The mother, knowing what she had to do, knowing who she had to feed and what she has the capability to do, grabbed one of the chicks. And it was not pretty. And I'm not going to tell you what she did. She didn't eat it, I'll tell you that much. But young babies cannot fly at that age. I then switched the channel to a hummingbird nest. I think it'll be an easier one for me to follow. Generosity, my friends, and kindness and love. I don't think nature always knows that, but we know that. It's the way to a better world, a kinder world, the world we're happy to live in. You're beautiful, my friends. Please stay that way. Things are getting ugly out there. And chances are they're going to get uglier before they get better. And I'm an eternal optimist. I'm going to fight any way I can for that not to happen. I hope you do too. Before I say goodbye, Mother's Day just passed us by. And my mom, who has passed on, met Little Bird when she was just less than a year old, but departed this world shortly afterwards. But I'm going to tell you this. She lived her life like I strive to live mine. This was a nickname somebody gave her. This song was her nickname. I strive to live like she lived. I'll be back next week, my friends. Peace.

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Well, good afternoon. It was a bright, sunny day. Turned rather dreary out there, hasn't it? But don't despair. I'm here to play good music for the next 2 hours. It's Joel from Penobscot and 1001 Art Center Nights.

There's a little Lowell George for you. Start our afternoon together off. Taj Mahal, Feet Don't Fail Me Now, and Bonnie Raitt, Cold, Cold, Cold. From the rock and roll doctor, Lowell George, tribute album. Bronlyn Keith Hines, Last Train, and we started with Randy Newman, Trouble in Paradise, CD, and the song, I Love L.A. Here's Shapoozie.

0: So there's your drinking songs for the afternoon. Rihanna, I got a call saying, really? And then I got another one saying, thanks. So that was cheers, drink to that. Johnny Paycheck, take this job and shove it, man. White Lightning. The Pogues, Whiskey, You're the Devil, In Spite of Me Hating That Tin Whistle. And that was Asleep at the Wheel, Ray Benson, Pass the Bottle Around.
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Oh, yeah. New music by the Warren Treaty, Don't Say Goodbye. New music by Jay Joy Okadokan, Zombie. New music by Paul McCartney and Ringo Starr. They have an album coming out 2 weeks, and they gave us a taste of Home to Us. Because they are, I played The Doors, People Are Strange. Jimmy Buffett, Nobody Works on Friday. Threw in some Chieftains, Shady Grove. And we started Slinging Rhythm with Mr. Wayne, Ain't He Cool, Hancock. One of the big hits of the festival sights over the past few summers, Wayne Hancock. Take a quick look at the weather. It's dreary out there. 55 degrees here in Orland, Maine. Hope it's warmer where you are, but it's going to keep raining here tonight and Friday. But then, ladies and gentlemen, Saturday, Sunday, Monday, Tuesday, partly cloudy, highs in the 70s. That's right. In the 70s. Plan accordingly. Because it'll rain next week about this time. But before that, we could almost hit 80 degrees in the next few days. But that day is not today. Have some Jason Isbell, and then we'll go to the break.

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1: Can recognition and preservation of a community's historic places and structures serve as a catalyst for a more vibrant future? Folks in Ellsworth and Norway, Maine believe so, and projects there are demonstrating that possibility. This is Ron Beard, co-host of Talk of the Towns. 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
2: 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I want to thank everybody who participated in the drive last week, whether you gave to this show or one of the others or several of the others. Thank you very much. $42,000 as we continue to fight back after losing our federal funds. Because of you, we are you. Anyway, this is going out to Ralph, and this is going out to a hardworking gang out on Verona Island. So many businesses springing up out there. It's time for the blues.

The Temptations. I Can't Get Next to You. Deb Ryder. She's solid. Blues Is All I Got. And Marcus King. His blues band. Bringing along Jesse Wells. Yep, that was Jesse. Somebody else.

Cody Jinx. Same kind of crazy as me. An Oldie Bit of Goodie by Billy Joel, Vienna. New one by Jerry Douglas, Push Too Far. Not that new. And Willie Nelson's latest album, Banks of the Old Bandera. You heard the title track. He's putting out about an album a week. Isn't that wonderful? Well, community calendar's up and running. You're looking for something to do this weekend, check it out. Whether you want to go to a demonstration or a contra dance or a mother's circle or a discussion at the Shaw Institute. Exhibition at the Shaw Institute. I'm going to stay in and watch it rain. Here's you too.

0: haven't played the game I said around to do. 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
1: Any prize,
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1: Well, winner, well,
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1: I ain't going nowhere in the first place. Taj Mahal, Phantom Blues Band, Rowdy Blues. New release is called Time. Almost time for me to go, but let me just catch you up there. We had Kacey Musgraves' new tune, Horses and Divorces, single. Rolling Stones played a pair, Sweet Black Angel and She's a Rainbow. New music by Noah Kahan, Staying Still, and we started this set with U2 from the Days of Ash extended play CD, American Obituary. And did you hear what Rod Stewart called our president when he was talking to King Charles the other day? Look it up. It's hilarious. I got a couple more tunes I'll put on there, but I'll see you next week. We'll be celebrating Miles Davis' 100th birthday. You didn't know he was still alive, did you? So thanks for listening. Thanks for donating. Thanks for continuing to listen to Talk of the Towns, Ralph Nader Radio Hour, and an evening chock full of good music. Until next time, here's this.

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0: Well, good afternoon and welcome to Talk of the Towns. We try to go beyond the headlines to make sense of the issues facing Maine communities, to share what works and to seek alternative solutions. Talk of the Towns has aired on WERU Community Radio since 1993, dedicated to the proposition that everyone benefits when we share our knowledge, our experience, our concerns, and our perspectives. We're about to practice the magic of community radio, in which those of us in our virtual studio and you who are listening create a dialogue we hope will be of benefit to our friends, our neighbors, and colleagues. We're your hosts, Ron Beard and Liz Graves. We hope you'll stay with us for the next hour and Talk of the Towns. And a reminder that we're recording this show in advance and won't be taking any calls today. Well, we're asking today about the role of historic preservation. Can recognition and preservation of a community's historic places and structures serve as a catalyst for a more vibrant future? We have some wonderful folks from Ellsworth area and Norway, Maine. They believe that's the case, and we're going to hear more from them in just a minute. So again, welcome to Talk of the Towns. I think I'll ask each of you to introduce yourselves a little bit. Cara Romano is the executive director of the Heart of Ellsworth. Hear more about that in a minute. Carla Haskell is the owner of DGC Architects, and she's also a board member of the Ellsworth Historical Society. Brad Miller is director of programs and services at Maine Preservation, and Joan Beal is joining us from Norway, Maine, and she helped with a project to restore the gingerbread house there in Norway. So let's start with Cara, a little bit of background on yourself. How did you get involved in Heart of Ellsworth?
1: So I became part of Heart of Ellsworth back in 2016 when it was the Downtown Merchants Association. And I grew up in Goldsboro and now live in Bar Harbor, but really became interested in downtown Ellsworth when I moved my business there as a merchant.
0: Great. Great. And Carla, a little bit of background of yourself as an architect and as a believer in historic preservation.
2: That's a long story, but I'll keep it brief. I've owned a business, an architecture business in Ellsworth since 2005. And before that, I had the pleasure of working with Rock Cavano Architects, who had a long history on Mount Desert Island and really taught me to appreciate the vernacular architecture around us. It was really important to him, and he was a wonderful mentor. So before that, I had come from southern Maine and Massachusetts, and certainly was exposed to historic architecture. But I think his mentorship really had me appreciate what was around me and try to carry it into our architecture today. So
0: great. And just for the record, I'm sitting in Ron Cavano's, one of his houses. He designed the house that I built in 1978. So wonderful connection.
2: That is great.
0: Carla, nice to know about that. Brad Miller, tell us a little bit about how you got involved in the world of preservation.
3: Yeah, so I originally hail from Pennsylvania, so I'm from away, and I was always a lover of history and studied history in college, and came to understand the importance of telling those stories in the place where they happened. And so wanted to join the ranks of those trying to save buildings where important history and where important stories and the places of everyday people as well. So that's what got me involved in preservation. And just about 5 years ago, I took the job at Maine Preservation, and that's what brings me to the state today.
0: Great. And many people, listeners, might know Maine Preservation is the name of Maine Historic Preservation in the past. Is that correct?
3: Yes, it originally started as Maine Citizens for Historic Preservation.
0: Okay, great. Thanks. Joan Beal, joining us from Norway, Maine. Tell us a little bit about yourself and your interest in historic buildings and preservation.
4: Well, I grew up in the Hudson Valley in New York, and I was the daughter of an architect, but that really had almost nothing to do with this. I married into the name of Beal and wound up in Maine. And when I retired, I felt that the projects that were going on in Norway. I had lived in various other parts of Maine, but the projects in Norway just seemed like an interesting thing to get involved in. And I've enjoyed it. Little did I know that it would be 15 years to complete some of them, but it's been a great ride.
0: Well, preservation is a long, long story. So that's
4: absolutely
0: great. We'll hear more about that in a minute. Let's ask Kara to talk a little bit about this, the city of Ellsworth. It's a county seat for those of us in the Hancock County area. But what do you know about the history of Ellsworth and what makes it kind of interesting to live in it today?
1: Yeah, so Ellsworth is, just like many communities in Maine and definitely around the world, very rich with history. Quite a bit of it, you know, is documented through the Historical Society as well as Woodlawn Garden Museum and Garden and Park. And so we're really fortunate to have had a lot of people that have been over the years cataloging Ellsworth's rich history, as well as the Ellsworth American. We're one of the few, you know, towns or cities left in the state that actually have a weekly newspaper, which I count us as very, very, very fortunate for that. And there's a long history there as well. As far as Heart of Ellsworth kind of getting involved in this movement, a lot of people don't know this, but so Main Street America, the organization that we are a part of, actually grew out of the National Trust for Historic Preservation. And so back in around Ron, when the time when your house was built, there was a program that was launched where they did three pilot communities around the country and where they sort of started this Main Street model. And out of that, now there's more than 2,000 networked communities around the country that are designated Main Street America communities. And Ellsworth is proud to be Maine's newest. So we joined the ranks of 10 other in 2024 was when November of 2024 is when Ellsworth became a networked community.
0: So Ellsworth has a history since the 50s of kind of seeing the strip, the commercial strip developed, Route 3, that connects the rest of the world with both down East Maine and Acadia National Park. And that put the downtown area at some risk, or at least some people perceived it in that way. Tell us a little bit about what you know about that move, and then why did people kind of say, wait a minute, we've got a downtown that really deserves attention and preservation?
1: Yeah, so when I came on in 2016, the city really sort of understood that the downtown was really in rough shape. At that time, there was about a 50% vacancy rate. And so the city and three other partners came together to raise money to give to the Downtown Ellsworth Association to hire their first ever executive director. And so we had funding for 2 years for an executive director. And after the 2 year mark, we were sort of expected to be sort of doing our work on our own and finding our way financially. And we were able to do that. And one important point that I do just want to make is that the National Trust for Historic Preservation, as well as Main Street America, they really encourage communities to really be thinking about downtowns as like national parks. So if you can, for example, think about how we care for our national parks, those buildings that are in these downtowns around the country, they also need to be cared for. And so not only is it about place, but it's also about people. So that's where that, you know, community development really comes in.
0: Great. Liz, I'll turn it to you.
5: Yeah, this is excellent. I love it when I hear a guest say something that it's exactly what I wanted to get to next. So caring for place and people. Thank you, Kara. I want to turn to Carla. And the first way in is I want you to say a little more for those of us who are not architects by what you mean by when you were introducing, you mentioned the word vernacular. You said there's vernacular to New England architecture and Maine architecture. What does that mean?
2: Well, it's true. That is a strange word to some people's ears. And as I came up the coast, because eventually I got married to a Mainer, and the first thing he wanted to do was move to Maine. And so my first introduction, I got a job with Witten Architects in Portland, and I got introduced to shingle-style architecture. Mm-hmm. And that was really an eye-opener to me, and I just dove into the ambiance that these buildings had, because we had the pleasure of actually going into some of these homes and some of the sketchbooks, which created these like very evocative, moody buildings that tied to the landscape sketches, which really sort of spoke to me. And then as I moved up the coast, and my husband got a job at the Jackson Lab, we were lucky enough to move up here, and all of a sudden I had this experience on in this area of how shingle style was reinterpreted sort of in this area. And then also looking at buildings pre the, so that was Victorian, late 1800s. And so then I was able to sort of even see the humbler homes that were built before then. And you know, Rock's excitement, my excitement about it, I get very excited about these local styles and buildings. And so that's essentially what is called vernacular.
5: Beautiful. Okay. So then join yourself, if you would, to the story of Heart of Ellsworth. How did you get involved? And then there is still sort of breaking news, quite recent news, about the whole downtown district getting on to the National Register for Historic Places. Would you tell us some
2: well,
5: of that
2: well, story? This is a good Ty, Cara and Carla story, because Cara, you probably remember we had so buildings just turned me on, and so I was part of the, I was even volunteering. I wasn't even able to be a member until later of the Historic Commission. I would sit in and listen to stories about, you know, the buildings that used to be here and the livelihoods of people in the area. Mm-hmm. And so this group of Historic Commission people, Historic Society people, even just some people who were just really loved, grew up here and wanted to see something commemorated. We started a museum in the streets. talk about the 15 years, year, I mean, it was years long venture to try and get people to focus on what specific signs might be important. It's a whole planning process. And Cara was instrumental in helping us even understand that there might be funding out there. This is one of Cara's magical traits. And so that was how I started to work with, really, that was 2015, 2016. Heart of Ellsworth really kind of started really kind of having some muscle. And so that's how we started working together. And that collaboration between us has carried on to now.
5: Awesome. I will jump in. I have a follow-up, but first I'll remind listeners that you're listening to Talk of the Towns on WRU Community Radio. We're talking about historic preservation as an engine, maybe it's steam engine or any kind of engine for building community. And our guests today are Cara Romano, who's the executive director of the Heart of Ellsworth organization, Carla Haskell, who's a very distinguished local architect that we're very proud to call our own. And in a moment, we'll loop in Brad Miller, who's the director of programs and services at Maine Preservation, and Joan Beale, who's in Norway and has a cool project there that she's been working on. But to stick with Carla for a moment, and Carla and Cara, but Carla first, give us a painting of what makes Ellsworth, downtown Ellsworth architecture, notable and attractive. Why was it worth saving?
2: Yeah, I guess I'll be more general. What I find fascinating

0: some very old brick buildings right along the riverfront, which is just so compelling to me with their curved facades on the corners, which I love. And then there's a responding curve on the other side. And then the building that we know now is owned by Camden National Bank, was Union Trust, and before that it was the First National Bank. So that was like in the 1850s. So you see some really beautiful older buildings, right up to really the only remaining wooden building, which is right now the optometrist's office, but that was really the fire line. That's where the fire of the 1930s stopped. And so that building is really quite old. I think I'm trying to remember. It's in the 1800s.
1: And in that 1850s, era,
0: I believe.
1: I get super excited too. I remember hearing from a village elder that at one point around that era, early 1900s, there were 4 grocery stores.
0: And numerous theaters. And so then to then transition to what the fire had touched, and then the city bringing in, not only getting federal money, but bringing in a developer, because they knew they had so many theaters, but they were very old and derelict. And so they wanted to have a theater. So they brought a developer in to do what I call the star of the show, which is the Grand. And the other star I feel on the other side of Main Street is Lucchini's building. Mm-hmm. I'm a real Art Deco fan. So, you know, having those two kind of dot the 1930s landscape, I find very exciting. And then Kara knows I've got my eyes on these beautiful older wooden homes that were not touched by the fire, big grand homes that now, you know, adapted as the commercial part of Main Street developed. And so those are mostly now lawyer's offices, insurance offices, but they really make a real statement at the head of Main Street.
1: Okay, quickly, before we move to the next part of our thank you so much, Kara, tell us as quickly and as generally as you can what the about the process leading to that designation and what it might do for Ellsworth. Are there tax credits, or what will property owners get out of it potentially?
2: Sure. What I'm really sort of excited about is that now this does put Ellsworth sort of on that short list, I guess, of towns and cities around the state where we do have these historic tax credits, because we do have these aging buildings that really do need to find owners that will be able to sort of care for them and to be able to give them new life and what we call in the industry adaptive reuse projects. And so we're really excited and happy to have folks reach out to us if they're interested in learning more. We have some wonderful white papers that were developed by Brad Miller and Maine Preservation, which you're going to get to next. So I'll leave that there for right now.
3: Great. Great. Brad, tell us a little bit about Maine Preservation as an organization, and then we'll talk a little bit about how you're seeing Ellsworth kind of develop in this way.
4: Yeah, certainly. So, yeah, Maine Preservation was founded back in 1972, kind of emerging like similar organizations across the country from the preservation movement, following kind of urban renewal that we see in cities, but also in rural communities across Maine as well. And so it kind of started from folks who wanted to, you know, stop that and think about, you know, the important places in towns and cities in Maine. And that kind of, you know, brings us today where we're, you know, a staff of 5 people, and we kind of provide our mission across the state. And that ranges from direct assistance to historic building stewards, so any type of homeowner, all the way up to a business owner or a municipality that owns historic properties. So there's that direct assistance. We do a lot of education and outreach. That's what kind of connected us with Heart of Ellsworth to lead kind of a Historic Preservation 101 workshop series, which was pretty exciting. And we also have a small sub-grant program that supports nonprofits that are, you know, making small repairs to their historic buildings. And we, you know, kind of try to raise awareness and advocate for historic places. So we have an honor awards program that recognizes historic excellence. We have a most endangered list, which kind of raises the alarm of, you know, important places and buildings that are in jeopardy of being lost. as well as

0: advocating for sound state and federal legislation that supports preservation, including historic rehabilitation tax credits, which is what Cara was just mentioning. And so if there's an old building or an old place, we're pretty much interested in Maine.
1: Great. And you've been a partner with Art of Ellsworth. Talk about what impresses you about the process that you've helped with and what they're engaged in. What do you like about Ellsworth and what others might learn about the work that they're doing?
0: Yeah, certainly. I think, Cara and Carla and other folks who I've interacted with at Art of Ellsworth are amazing stewards. And I think that's a really important word to kind of hone in on, that we simply inherit these places and we're really just kind of holding on to them for the next generation. And certainly there are people who own the properties and the businesses that are very critical to that process. But in preservation, we play the long game. And I think Art of Ellsworth understands that. I think along with the buildings, there's also the historic sense of how it was developed, and it's very human scaled and pedestrian oriented and not car centric. And I think that's really great. It kind of helps us slow down. And, and that's where kind of the economic development side of preservation really kind of comes into play, and supporting the small businesses that have filled those vacant storefronts since 2016 and how they've kind of created the next generation of downtown Ellsworth. The four grocery stores mentioned, we used to have these dispersed merchants who could provide these goods, and now we have to go out to kind of the strip mall to get those things. And so how can we bring that closer to home and support our communities more, keep that money more local?
2: Brad, I love that you mentioned, and we're not going to get too deep in the weeds, but I just can't resist, policy and legislation, because there's a real sense in which, I know this is the world I live in, and not very many others do, but the law and policy we operate under is also the building that we live and work in and the ship that we're sailing on, and quite often it too needs attention. it needs care and renovation, and it's quite comparable. So I just think that's really neat. All the way to we think about sort of the tradition of town meeting government, which is beloved and we've had on this show recently, and that there are ways in which there are parts of our there are things we have questions about now built into that, so that if we're thinking about inclusion and diversity, there are big questions to be asked in renovating that ship. So I'll leave that for today. Sorry for my soapbox. So my next question for you, Brad, is to say more about, and you started in on this, how preservation of history can also be about a community's future. So say some more about that and where you've seen great examples around the state, and then we're hoping you can, as part of that, introduce what Joan's been doing in Norway.
0: Yeah, I think preservation, and I'd say a lot of my colleagues in the state and nationally, preservation is 100% about the future, really. We're deciding as communities, as a state, as a society, what buildings we want to keep around, what stories we want to continue and highlight, and how do we want to reuse these buildings that may have had a previous economic purpose, say a textile mill that's no longer economically viable, we're not producing that. And so how can we reuse this place for now and the future? And so it really speaks to what we want in our communities and for our children and the younger people that come after us. And so I think in Maine, that kind of ethic is very strong. From a very practical standpoint, why get rid of something that's not broken? Why don't we just fix it? But also realize, Maine's economy also relies very heavily on tourism, and these stories are very appealing. People want these places to stay around because they understand that they've inherited these kind of amazing resources. And so, yeah, I think across the state, Ellsworth is a great example. I naturally kind of connect to Main Street communities. As Cara mentioned, there are other Main Street communities and also affiliate communities. So, Skowhegan is another great example if we're going kind of to the middle of the state. that is reinvesting in their downtown and trying to, and a big part of that is through use of historic buildings, turning to the water, to the river there, to see economic, the ability to bring in kind of river sports and the river park, and that's really exciting. They just completed the rehabilitation of their textile mill right on the river. So that's pretty exciting. And then I will turn up to Norway in the Western foothills and what they've been able to do over the past couple of decades through what is really driven by residents and people of Norway who want to see it for the better and believe in that idea. And all these communities were kind of coming in and trying to assist the local folks, but I'd say they're in Norway, they're the ones, they're pulling everyone with them. Whether that's, picking up trash on the streets, helping with the preservation of a historic house, which is what Joan kind of got started with. And now she's, involved with preserving the church, one of the churches in Norway. And, there's a lot of other amazing projects there, the Norway Opera House that's underway. And so I think it's just an amazing story that people want to see change, and preservation doesn't just happen. It takes effort and it takes determination. And it also takes convincing other people it's worth doing, because it's maybe not always the cheapest or the fastest way to make to affect change in a community, but it's probably the most sustainable.
1: Mm. I'll just remind listeners, they're tuned to Talk of the Towns. And you've just heard from Brad Miller, who is Director of Programs and Services at Maine Preservation. In a moment, we'll hear from Joan Beale, who's Norway, Maine, and she's going to describe the project that got her started with the Gingerbread House. Carla Haskell is with us. She's the owner of DGC Architects and the board member of the Ellsworth Historical Society. And Cara Romano is Executive Director of Heart of Ellsworth. Well, Joan, to you, first of all, tell us a little about Norway. Not all of our listeners will have been to Norway. We're kind of on the coast of Maine, and unless we do a lot of tourism within the state, we might not have been to Norway. I have, but others might not. Tell us a little bit about your town.
3: Yeah, well, it is becoming a tourist destination, and talk about preservation being an economic driver, that is definitely what we've seen in Norway. Norway's about 40 miles north of Portland. It's a little west of Lewiston, and it's south of Bethel in the Oxford Foothills region. It's been a Main Street community for several decades, and it was on the historic register probably in the early 2000s, and that's been a huge help for getting projects done. So the Gingerbread House, which I was involved in, is one of many that Brad has mentioned, and it really has been driven by, that was driven by just regular citizens. There was a contractor, a retired teacher, another retired teacher, registrar of deeds. The local historical society just did not want to see this house, which was well-loved, be demolished.
1: What was the history of the Gingerbread House itself? Tell us that story and why people wanted to preserve it.
3: The house is late Victorian, and we learned more about it as we got into the work of preserving it. It had been the home of a mill owner who had a wood dowel factory, and then had gone on to hard times. It's about 80 feet long, two stories, very some elaborate gingerbread. It had been a single family home, but then as hard times came upon the economy, it was cut up into apartments. There was a store downstairs. When we actually took it over, it was right behind the Advertiser Democrat building. We do have a local weekly paper still also, as does Ellsworth. But it was used to store all the old newspapers. So it was filled with old newspapers, amongst other animal nests and things like that. But there were some very dedicated citizens who really wanted this to happen, and that's how it happened. So it was a nonprofit was formed. The Historical Society purchased it. The house had to be moved. It was donated, but it had to be moved, and it was moved about 50 yards down the street, and it's 80 feet long. So getting the house onto a truck and moving it and then placing it on a new foundation, and then the exterior was repaired. We sold it about 2 years ago, and have invested the money in a fund in Maine Community Foundation, out of which we take a certain percentage each year, and the board now gives grants to local people who are doing historic preservation work on either their businesses or their homes. So it's, you know, they're not huge grants, but for somebody who's replacing windows or wants a new door or a fan light or whatever, the extra couple thousand dollars that they could get for something like that is helpful.
1: And who bought it, and what will the use be going forward?
3: A private citizen bought it. We do have bringing in Maine Preservation here. They have easements on it in perpetuity. So before we sold it, that was all arranged. And they have been really instrumental in all of downtown Norway. There's several other buildings that they've had involvement with, but which, if Brad wants to go into their role, he can later. The woman who bought it had thought about a B&B, some separate apartments. She is not sure yet. There's some code things that changed in between her purchasing it and moving on with her plans. But she has begun all the interior work. So when we sold it, there were no systems. It needed to be pretty much redone on the inside. Mm. But the streetscape now has the gingerbread house in it in a different location. But it's there.
1: Brad indicated that you've got some new work that you're excited about. What's going on now that excites you?
3: Well, I mean, the biggest project in town is probably the Opera House, which does have a grant, but the grant is just a small piece of what they're going to need to finish it. I'm at the Universalist Church, and through Maine Historic Preservation Commission, this may be relevant to all of you Ellsworth people too, the referendum that passed 2 years ago with bond issue for historic preservation, the church was able to get a grant to complete its work on restoring its belfry, which that building is 1828 and was one of the earliest Universalist churches in the state and the oldest continuously operating one. So church, as you all know, churches are not easy to get funding for. And we're really just really happy that we can finally finish this other project that has gone on for a decade or so.
1: So you've mentioned tourism, Norway becoming a more kind of consistent tourism destination. What attracts people to Norway, given some of these projects? What do they see and feel and do?
3: The town did in 1894 had a huge fire, and so one section of Main Street, which is about maybe 3/4 of a mile long, all of the wooden buildings were wiped out. The church and the gingerbread house were at the other end of town and were not wiped out, but there's all these brick storefronts, which are sort of turn of the century. Norway was a little bypass. Most of the buildings were not taken down and there were some, but most of the brick storefronts are still there. And there's a lot of small businesses, a fiber and vine store, a martini and gelato bar, a pizza place. It's not too precious. You know, there's also a pawn shop and antique shops, and things that make it accessible to everybody. But it's people come for strolling around Main Street, especially in the summertime.
1: Great. And it sounds like a place that people enjoy living.
3: Yes.
1: And you're among them.
3: Yeah. And I grew up just right. I live right in town.
1: Uh-huh.
3: And it's great. Very walkable.
2: Yeah. Awesome.
1: Great. Liz, back to you.
2: Yeah, we'll go over to a whole other part of the human experience. We were at in a church in that last vignette, and we'll go to a jail. We've always been really, really interested in this story, and I don't know it, so I can't wait. One of our reasons we got going on putting this show together is that we heard about an individual award that Carla won in the last little while from, let's see, Maine Preservation. Yes, they recognized Carla with an Excellence in Preservation Award, and the nomination was Ellsworth Historical Society, so it's this wonderful coming together of these pieces, because they, the Historical Society, said that your work acts as a bridge between rehabilitating the bricks and mortar of the past to constructing a durable foundation for Ellsworth's future. So the marquee project cited with your leadership was a successful effort to halt demolition of the 1886 Hancock County Jail. And I just wish I could be a fly on the wall in 1888, you know, and go ask the prisoners what their lives were like. That would be pretty fun. So tell us about how that came about and the status now.
4: Yeah, well, you know, I had been brought in, and just because I know a lot of people, I do a lot of volunteer work. So, and I guess I really should just take a quick mention, because Maine Preservation Brad's organization provided the award, and it was so humbling that my own historical society provided the nomination. So it was very embarrassing and humbling, yet I know that in some way I am representing the catalysts for everybody's work. Because as Joan knows, Cara knows, Brad knows, it just takes a ton of people to really make this happen. So so I will be the spokesperson for this story, but really it was through, again, it's a Carla and Cara story of trying to convince people. The Historical Society itself, who had decided they were just overwhelmed with the care of the building. The Historical Society had actually even happened, and the genesis of it was because of the old jail, when it was abandoned as a jail in, believe it or not, the 1970s. So it was actually used as a functioning jail in the early 70s. To try and save the building even then. So that's how the Ellsworth Historical Society happened. But the care of a masonry building with slate roof was sort of beyond their means, and they did get it on the National Register, which really helped protect it, but it didn't stop it from being demolished if in fact the county, who actually the building would revert to if the Historical Society let go of it. So we had to convince a whole ton of people, including Heart of Ellsworth and the Ellsworth Historical Society, that this building was worth maybe trying hard. Because Cara saw, again, some funding opportunities through her exposure to these Main Street programs and to really the mission of what of Heart of Ellsworth was. And I'll let Cara sort of speak to that more as she has spoken about it. But from that, there were Zoom calls, there were conversations that were opening up to what can we do with the building? How can this, you know, how can we reverse this? And really what we decided was that if we as a citizen group were going to affect any change, we should actually try to volunteer more and maybe even become board members of the Ellsworth Historical Society to really show our commitment, and to go for a grant that Cara had found an opportunity with, which was through Maine Development Foundation. And this grant, the Revitalize Me grant, really got us spearheaded towards actually finding serious money to fix the building. Brick was falling down, whole sides were wrapped in plastic. The building was really being slowly decommissioned, whether the Historical Society knew it or not. So through that first grant, we were successful in getting, we became board members about four of us became board members through those Zoom calls. And we kind of turned the ship. And since that period in time, we have received over, you know, it's close to now $1 million in other grants from Maine Community Foundation, through Brad's organization. You know, there's just been the DAR. So we're really, and Joan probably knows, there's sort of a momentum that builds once you become successful. And I think really once you prove that this can happen. So the mortar and the repointing and the rebuilding of the brick facade has happened this year because we got a CDS grant, which is a congressionally designated spending of $500,000. We're going to be doing the slate roof and the flat roof portions of it. Hopefully heat the cell block and really begin to tell the stories that Liz, that you and I think a lot of other people, children love this place. The stories are incredible and it's going to take years to unfold it.
2: Yeah, awesome. Thank you so much. I want to move us on a bit, and I also want to tee up what now, as we enter into the last quarter of our very quick hour, what we'll ask as our lightning round question at the end. And we're not there yet, but it seems important to note here at this point of the story, which is that I imagine when you were holding those Zoom meetings, and I'm sure this was maybe the case, Joan, for some of your projects, that it can feel impossible. Like, the meetings are convened out of a, oh no, or what on earth are we going to be able to do? And it's really important to take this moment at these victory laps to celebrate, as the awards and other projects remind us to, because at those early stages, you not only had no guarantee of success, you didn't know what success was exactly going to look like. And so actually staying on the course is... it's just an incredible feat of perseverance. So
1: what I'm interested in is Cara and then Carla, what was the vision of what this building could be in the future of Ellsworth, to take Brad's point? What was the vision that inspired people to give money? It wasn't just about preserving an old building. There had to be something about the future. Cara, you get started with that, and maybe Carla has something to add.
5: Well, I would say that one of the early on visions that Carla, please chime in if I'm incorrect that it's the current vision, but a volunteer and really, really passionate individual in Ellsworth, Mary Blackstone, had initially for this space to sort of be a hub of both translation of our local history, but also to be telling the history of the old jail and sheriff's home, which is a really interesting aspect that hasn't exactly been brought up. But I'll allow Carla to put a finer point on that because I just really think that Ellsworth doesn't have that in its downtown footprint. We do have Woodlawn, but there's so much to share. So maybe Carla can put a finer point on the vision now.
4: Well, I think we saw that cultural institutions were sort of missing. I had been president of the Grand Theater, and so that I knew that how important that was to the community. And so the stories of the sheriff's home and jail are not only fascinating and rich, but really spread out to a lot of historic information. And also the designation of the Down East Heritage Corridor, we saw as an opportunity, and this is part of the vision, to not only talk about Ellsworth history, and the Historical Society would be in charge of that, but to have one room dedicated to rotating exhibits from other historical societies throughout Hancock County and Washington County, so that this could serve as a jumping off point to maybe towns that they hadn't thought of visiting or stopping in, or maybe just a way for those towns to sort of share their history. So we're really seeing this as being quite broad, and also even through our own collections, being able to share our own collections, very narrow So that's an important part, I think, of what we're trying to stamp as our place in downtown is that moment for culture.
1: And you're playing on that vision, plays on this notion of Ellsworth as gateway, and that's part of the how people refer to Ellsworth as a gateway community, right, both to the national park, of course, but to down East Maine. So the historical sense of helping tell those stories, really important.
4: Right. Okay. And you talk about the Route 3, you know, people just don't pause in Ellsworth. They don't appreciate it. And so this protection hopefully will cause some attention to it, but also just giving people reasons to stop. So the Chamber of Commerce is just thrilled. They can't wait till this becomes a reality. So right, they'll be able to hand brochures and that's the revitalization right there.
1: So turning back to Cara Romano, director of the Heart of Ellsworth, you've got a new project going, which is, to me, fascinating, and that's the reuse of those old historic buildings. Tell us about the inventory project that you've got going and what that might lead to.
5: Yeah. So at this point, now that we've had the designation happen, which is really exciting, we move on to sort of inventorying our downtown. And the question really became, you know, how do we connect these two opportunities of becoming a historic designated downtown and also these historic tax credits wrapped up in the concept of adaptive reuse projects inside all of these buildings. And all of this to be able to help generate revenue for the building owners so that they are able to then turn around and to put that revenue into fixing and securing the envelopes of the building as well as renovating the insides. So we launched a downtown housing and vacant space opportunity project a couple of weeks ago. And this is more of sort of a data-driven approach to inventorying downtown. And the idea is that we're going to be mapping and documenting every building in the district, not just the ones that are on the National Register, but in our district as being a Main Street America community. And then what we're going to do, we're going to see what's vacant. We're going to see what the potential are. And we're going to really try to be connecting it mostly to housing, just because that is sort of the big issue right now in our state and in our country, but also to like what other highest and best uses are there. And again, this is not to tell a building owner what to do. It is trying to open up opportunities and to get them to perhaps see the space that they own as something different. So we're working closely with property owners to understand the goals that they have for their own spaces and then to connect them with tools like historic tax credits that can make some of these projects feasible. But what's really, really important about this is that we're doing this from a perspective of creating a roadmap instead of guessing, which is a lot of times what sort of happens. The city of Ellsworth has been very supportive. Twyla Fisher, our economic development director, is actually chairing the economic vitality committee that is taking on this project. And the city is really excited because the more second and third spaces that we can get and we can identify that then can have a new use, the more people we have using the downtown, perhaps the more people we have living in the downtown, that ends up getting people to go out to dinner more, to shop more, get a beer, get coffee, whatever you need. And that really is going to help us with our year-round economy, which is really difficult in down East Maine, as all of us know.
1: A great story. And just it's reflective of the theme of historic preservation or preservation as a catalyst for the future, the building, the community. Step back a little bit. Maybe we'll go back to Brad. Step back a little bit as you've heard the stories from Ellsworth and Norway. Any reflections on this notion of what other communities might do to get started connecting preservation with their future? Brad, any reflections on hearing these stories again? Because you've been involved in both of them.
0: Yes, well, I think it's interesting. I think, as Joe mentioned, Norway's downtown was listed on the National Register of Historic Places in the early 2000s. And, you know, they're kind of maybe a phase beyond Ellsworth in terms of how that has kind of paid dividends. The Norway Opera House was initially stabilized, like the envelope was secured and the commercial storefronts were fixed with tax credits, and that created an income stream. Meanwhile, the opera house and the upper floors sat vacant, and you know, it was kind of a slow burn and building up to now kind of starting that project of, you know, restoring the, you know, performance space upstairs. And so I think that's interesting. There's a former Odd Fellows building in Norway that's being redeveloped for housing, taking advantage of historic tax credits. There's another building that's kind of on the cusp of being lost or saved in Norway right now, the Advertiser Democrat block. So that's interesting. But yeah, I mean, I think preservation is a very reactive field to work in. And we're usually like, oh, a building's going to be demolished. We need to do something to save it. So there are a lot of things communities can do to be proactive. You know, researching to see if your downtown or a neighborhood is eligible for the National Register is a great first step. And that's what Ellsworth did. Because it's a heavy lift, but it's just recognizing the history of a place and the architecture of a place and those stories. And I would recommend any community that has a National Register historic district to see a lot of them are written decades ago and could be updated. And so that's a step you could take. Some places like downtown Ellsworth somehow never had a National Register district. And so that was kind of a shock. And so exploring those stories and also realizing that in preservation, we kind of think 50 years in order is historic as kind of a first step of starting. And, you know, that's 1976 now. And so we need to kind of take a break and say, well, what is kind of, what's the next story to be told? What's the next phase of American history to look at?
1: Joan, as you've heard the story of Ellsworth, what inspires you? How do you make the link between preservation and the future of a community?
3: In terms of how this sort of has emerged in Norway, it really has completely contributed to the community, because there are things that, for instance, the land trust now has a series of trails for cross-country skiing and snowshoeing, which end or begin in town, and people can sort of use the commercial buildings in town for coffee or lunch or whatever. There's now a big arts program that is now in an old snowshoe factory, which is not a it's not in the historic district per se, but they are doing a huge amount of renovation and community work. So it really has brought in land conservation and arts programming and commercial uses of buildings. And it's been very inspiring to be here for the past 20 years to see how it's gone from empty storefronts and decaying buildings to a new life.
1: Mm. Carla, any reflections as you've kind of listened to your colleagues as to what other communities might take on this notion of preservation moving to the future?
4: I don't know. Sometimes I feel like, you know, rehabilitation, revitalization, I guess it goes beyond profit. You know, the rewards are providing a future for our buildings. It is sustainability. It's something that I've really embraced as my firm's approach to sustainability is preserving this history. And I think old buildings tell stories. And if you slow down enough, and are willing to listen, you know, the stories are very inspiring and can lead to some great ideas.
1: So it's that idea generation that's important for a community to think about. What could their future have? And this notion of a walking trail that starts or stops in the community. And Cara, I remember a gathering when people were talking exactly about how to make Ellsworth more walkable. And any progress on that front? Or do you see how preservation might lead to that? There's a great trail, I'm not sure what the status is, along the river. Is that still going?
5: Yeah, so we have been partnering with Frensham Bay Conservancy, our local land trust, the City of Ellsworth and the Ellsworth Public Library, as well as the Skudik International Sculpture Symposium. And we have been working on establishing Riverwalk North and trying to add a little bit of a different feature than normal trails have, which is sort of some sculptural public art. And so for the past couple of years, we've been working with 6 to 7 artists from the symposium, which is anchored down east, which all of them work in stone. And we have some pieces right now that are on loan from them on the Ellsworth Public Library lawn to sort of entice the community and sort of get them thinking about what could these sculptures look like on the trail. And this would also notably be the only trail in the Frenchman Bay Conservancy's sort of trail book that they have that would have sculptural features. So we're really excited to be moving forward, and there's more news coming out in the coming weeks about that. So
1: great. Well, here's a free thought. Include poetry in that. Maybe there's a way to highlight some local poets and have verses on trees or something. I have that experience in Scotland, and it's a free idea. You're welcome to it.
2: Okay, I know we have no time, but I'm going to add to it because I went to Seattle a number of years ago and downloaded an app with poems set in different parts of the city, and you can pull up if you are in a spot and you see that there's a poem about that spot. Yeah, so super fun.
1: Okay, you're right. We've got to move on and ask the last question. And that is, projects like we've heard described in Ellsworth in Norway and elsewhere have many twists and turns. What insight or piece of advice would you share with listeners to help them persevere? Joan, what would you tell others who are just getting started when it gets really hard work? What keeps you going?
3: I think sort of keeping it in the public. We had lots of open houses and events and involved school kids and had a lot of public. When you get that uplift from public approval, it really helps keep going.
1: Great. Brad, any short insight to add to that?
0: Yeah, I'll build off of it. I think the easiest building to preserve is the one that's loved, and the more people you can have love a building, the easier it'll be, the more buy-in you get, just as Joan mentioned. And people that love a building will create new memories there.
1: Great.
0: For the next generation.
1: Kara, what would your advice be to someone worried about the long path?
5: Yeah, I would say it really is persistence and patience. But I do just want to say that I believe that each town, you know, deserves to be loved and to find its authentic identity. And I think that was part of what was hard for Ellsworth for a long time, is we weren't really sure who we were as a community. And as one of our community members, Leslie Harlow, said to me one year, that Ellsworth just needs to love itself again. And I think we found that love, and locals now are figuring out ways to create new opportunities and to see what, because we know now what matters.
1: Last advice to Carla Haskell. Go ahead.
4: Oh, gee, you know, I think everybody said it all. I really can't. Community, love, stories. I mean, it's all right there.
1: Great. Well, we've come to the end of a very short hour. 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Our theme music is a medley from Coronach on a Balmain House Highland music recording. Thanks again so much to our guests who were with us today, Cara Romano, Executive Director of the Heart of Ellsworth, Carla Haskell, owner of DGC Architects and a board member of the Ellsworth Historical Society, Brad Miller, Director of Programs and Services at Maine Preservation, and Joan Beal of Norway, Maine. One of her projects was to restore the gingerbread house there. Thanks to underwriters, thanks to Joel Mann for engineering our program, and to College of the Atlantic for production help. 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Liz Graves and I are producers and hosts for Talk of the Towns. This is Ron Beard wishing you a good afternoon.

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4: Welcome to the Ralph Nader Radio Hour. My name is Steve Scroven, along with my co-host David Feldman. Hello, David.
5: Hello, Steve.
4: And Hannah is out today, but we have the man of the hour, Ralph Nader. Hello, Ralph.
6: Hello, everybody. As usual, we have something special for all of you to do.
4: That's right, Ralph. This past week, the Supreme Court handed down a 6-3 decision that essentially gutted Section 2 of the Voting Rights Act of 1965. This act helped to end Jim Crow and expand political opportunities for racial minorities, especially black voters. The right-wing majority claimed in an opinion authored by Samuel Alito that redistricting efforts in Louisiana were strictly political and not intentional racial discrimination. This is not the first time the Supreme Court, headed by John Roberts, has issued a ruling that has diluted this landmark civil rights legislation. To discuss this, we welcome back Adolf Reed, Professor Emeritus of Political Science at the University of Pennsylvania and Distinguished Visiting Professor at Mount Holyoke College. Professor Reed has written extensively about race and class and will give us his take on this latest assault on social progress. Then Ralph and our resident constitutional scholar Bruce Fine are going to talk about what you, as ordinary citizens, can do to advance the case for impeaching Donald J. Trump, a case that seems to get more dire by the day. As always, somewhere in the middle, we'll check in with our relentless corporate crime reporter, Russell Mokhiber. But first, the Supreme Court essentially allowed racial gerrymandering. What's to be done? David?
5: Adolf Reed is Professor Emeritus of Political Science at the University of Pennsylvania and Distinguished Visiting Professor at Mount Holyoke College. His most recent books are The South, Jim Crow and Its Afterlives, No Politics But Class Politics, co-authored with Walter Ben Michaels, and Black Studies, Cultural Politics and the Evasion of Inequality, The Farce This Time, co-authored with Kenneth W. Warren. Welcome back to the Ralph Nader Radio Hour, Adolf Reed.
7: Thanks, man. It's good to be back.
6: Well, thank you, Adolf. Good to have you. Listeners should realize that this is going to be a counterintuitive program. We don't follow the party lines here, and we think that class is very, very important, not just race. So let's get underway with this ruling a few days ago by the Supreme Court that's created an uproar out of Louisiana. Tell our listeners what it held, and then we'll parse it.
7: Well, yeah, the bottom line is that the decision, and the plaintiff, it turns out, was a MAGA activist and a January 6th veteran, but the ruling basically invalidates the preclearance section of the Voting Rights Act and probably goes farther than that in its implications. I mean, I think, as Ralph suggested right before we started taping, I think the issues are a lot more complex than they seem to be, or than seems to be the way that they are represented in the debate.
6: Discuss that.
7: Well, I mean, just to cut straight to the political case, I think there's a distinction between the Act's guarantee that black citizens and others where pertinent, who eliminate areas where there's been a history of suppression of race-based, I mean, suppression of the right to vote, have the support of the federal government to make certain that black voters have the ability to elect or to vote for, and I guess to elect, candidates of their choosing, which is not the same thing as a right of black individuals to be elected to office. And I think that's one of the confusions that characterizes, frankly, both sides of the debate at this point. And I think that's definitely something that needs to be clarified. And as my co-author Kenneth Warren and I have argued, I mean, going back to the 19th century, to disfranchisement at the end of the 19th century, the race explanation that disfranchisement then, and by implication now, was all about white supremacy is itself a little unnuanced, right? Because the white supremacist Democrats in the late 19th century were certainly committed to white supremacy as an ideology and a political program, but they also were committed to disfranchising black voters because blacks were, for reasons that made a hell of a lot of sense, not likely to vote for Democrats and were much more likely to vote for the Republicans. And the reverse is true now with Republican disfranchisers. They're certainly making use of the rhetoric of white supremacy, and I feel confident that most of them who do are themselves in whatever ways committed white supremacists.
6: My reaction to all this, I think, brings to the forefront a greater demonstration of political reality. Let's frame it with some statistics. There are now 67 black members of Congress. Mm-hmm. There are 56 Latino members of Congress. There are 154 women in Congress. This is out of 535 seats.
7: Right.
6: Now, the argument in the early days, Adolf, of the civil rights movement is if you increase diversity, you also increase diversity of public policy. Mm-hmm. So if you have more blacks in Congress, more Hispanics in Congress, you're going to have more attention to poverty, to corporate exploitation, to housing needs, etc. And the same is true for women, that you have far more pressure for daycare, far more pressure for a variety of women's rights in their health, economic rights, equality of pay, etc. Well, very little of that has occurred because corporations just want control. They don't care whether they're controlling whites, blacks, women, gays, doesn't matter. And what's happened is we have a Congressional Black Caucus, which is about the most conservative black representation in the Congress in American history. Look at poor Al Green from Texas, African-American. He's being redistricted. He puts out the impeachment three times, and he can't get any support from the Congressional Black Caucus. Yeah. Against the most racist president in all directions, not just talk, in all directions, repressing the vote, undercutting the social safety, anti-poverty, food stamps, the SNAP program, getting poor people off of Medicaid, gutting Meals on Wheels, gutting Head Start, which has been a great success. And that's what you have. If you look at the Congressional Black Caucus Annual Convention at the Washington Hilton, it's festooned with corporate presence, corporate donations, corporate signs. So here's the argument. The argument is that overwhelmingly black districts with black representatives in Congress have become too complacent. They don't have any competition. They get reelected every 2 years. Very few are in the Senate, as you know. And what we've seen here is increasing corporatism, reactionary type behavior. I mean, they should be militantly organized against the fascist, dictatorial, maniacal, unstable, crazed Wall Street Donald Trump, and you don't see it. So here's the suggestion. This Supreme Court case may shake up things. It may shake up things and distribute the black vote in now, which are heavily white districts. It may bring younger African-Americans to the fore who know the difference between class and race. What do you think of that?
7: Look, Ralph, I think it's an argument that stands on its own terms. I mean, I think back to 2016 and 2020, where the Black Caucus were the shock troops for the Wall Street wing of the Democratic Party leading the charge against Bernie Sanders. I mean, the concern is, look, like the best that we can make of it is because it is a horrible thing that the Supreme Court did and that the Republicans are doing. And if we start looking for ways to make the best of a bad situation, I think that's a reasonable way to look at things right as they are now.
6: Well, so, there's no doubt it was a racist decision
7: by the majority, not at all.
6: Alito's record is clear on that. But I'm saying it might have different consequences.
7: Right. Well, look, I'll be honest, man. I mean, some of my friends and I have been talking about this, have been bouncing this idea back and forth since, frankly, even before the court handed down the decision. Well, just in thinking about developments in black politics across the board. And I mean, the idea that all that black voters are supposed to get out of politics is the representation of people who look like them and share in the same racial identification has also fueled backward turns, like how all of a sudden the biggest issue in black American politics supposedly had become the racial wealth gap, which boils down to a complaint that rich black people aren't as rich white people are. So, yeah, I mean, shaking up or reshuffling the deck for how we might begin to try to determine the stakes of black Americans' engagement in national politics is something that needs to happen no matter what brings it about. I mean, this is not the ideal way for it to be brought about, because obviously what Alito and that majority are doing is just the same old kind of scapegoating that the race idea has always performed for the reactionaries. So we have to play the hand we've been dealt, and this is the hand that we've been dealt.
6: Discuss for our audience, Adolf, your views on class as distinguished from race.
7: Well, I think simply put, race is from one angle a shorthand for making class judgments. From another angle, it's a camouflage that makes class disappear or seem to disappear. And it's been that way since the concept emerged, right, in the 17th and 18th centuries. And one of the problems that we've had in black politics, but in American politics across the board since the end of World War II, is the combination of McCarthyism and as the stick and emergence of sort of racial liberalism that was disconnected from class and political economy as the carrot has shaped the evolution of American politics for all of my lifetime, and I think all of yours too, Ralph, in ways that have finally come home to roost, in the sense that by making class invisible, not just in relation to race, but across the board, through the construct, for instance, of this fictitious notion of a middle class that somehow includes a steel worker who is able to buy a house with a VA loan and a neurosurgeon as being joined together, or billionaires being joined together under the status of homeowners, was also all about making class invisible, and here we are.
6: Yeah, well, our common friend Bishop Barber tried to get class in the public dialogue, in the political dialogue. He wrote a book where the title was White Poverty, on white poverty.
7: Oh, yeah.
6: 60 million poor whites in the U.S. And guess what? Although he would get a lot of coverage for his Moral Mondays protest in North Carolina, etc., he got censored out. It wasn't reviewed in the New York Times. He got very few interviews. We had him on the show. So there is a real nerve here that is touched when you start raising class, because what class does is unite poor whites and poor blacks. It unites left and right, who are exploited by these corporations beyond the mere exploitation economically, as the corporations move to dominate our entire country and turn it into a deep corporate state where corporate power controls government and turns it against its own people. You find when you talk about class that you don't get much coverage?
7: No,
6: it doesn't go anywhere compared to talking about race?
7: Yep, seems that way. I mean, look, at this point, I think the real conversations that need to be had aren't in the sort of world of public chatter anyway, right? I mean, the price of the ticket of entry into that conversation is being on the side of the capitalist class against the rest of us. Where we really need to concentrate our efforts is in talking to working people, because what I've found in that sphere of my work and all my friends, that once you start talking about stuff like access to healthcare, housing, education, a decent income, and a modicum, you know, economic security to be able to survive a catastrophe, the race differences disappear, right? And people participate in that conversation because they understand we all have the same problems. That's what the overlords and their minions in both parties, right? I mean, Ralph, I know that you remember our slogan in the Labor Party was the bosses have two parties, we should have at least one. And that's the conversation that they're dead set against us having. And that's the one that we have to have. And now that literal fascism is banging on the door, I mentioned to Steve that I just finished reading an article by Clyde Barrow on Christo-fascism in Texas that is absolutely chilling. They have complete control of the state, but with this horrible ideology. And that's what we need to win people from preemptively, because once one becomes an ideologue, it's very difficult to change their minds because the network effects and all the rest of that, and especially if the ideology is steeped in conspiracy theory, because, for conspiracists, the absence of evidence is only proof of the depth of the conspiracy. So that's a waste of time. But the most important work for us to do is to connect with those working people out there, all over the country, and not just in Brooklyn coffee houses, to begin working to craft an alternative way of thinking about the stakes of politics and who's zooming who. Even in Western Massachusetts, the public utility company was given a license to gouge consumers. And this is left-leaning in Massachusetts, supposedly, to set extraordinary rates to make up absurd charges, to gouge consumers coming and going. And it's funny. These are technically publicly regulated monopolies, but all the regulation means is an entry ticket to a casino that lets them steal from us. So,

0: One is for Congress to pass legislation. The second is to have at-large elections. Like, if there are six members of Congress, if the six members of the House from a state, they run statewide. So the top six candidates get elected. Mm-hmm. And the third is proportional representation.
1: Right.
0: Where right now we have a winner-take-all system. If you're part of the 49% of the vote, you don't get any power. The 51% gets it all. And a lot of European countries have proportional representation. So everybody's vote counts. Now, I don't know the extent to which the reaction to the Supreme Court decision, which may cost 13 black House seats in the South, we don't quite know how it's going to work out for the Democrats. But we need to start mobilizing here instead of simply throwing darts at the Supreme Court decision. We're going to get listeners to talking very shortly about collective impeachment of the six injustices of the Supreme Court. We'll show you the case is overwhelming and reflects the founding fathers' premonition, which is why they included judges, federal judges, under the impeachment clause, not just the president or the vice president or high executive branch officials. What do you think of these approaches? Running at large, there are some cities that do that. So you get the top six or seven in a city get elected instead of they're running from a neighborhood in the city. What do you think of proportional representation? And you think there's going to be any black mobilization while they have the members in the House and Senate and a little in the House mostly to get legislation to overrule this? I haven't heard much talk about that in the last week.
1: No, I haven't either. Yeah, I mean, those three options, of the three options, I think the most likely is the first, and in a way it's the easiest, that if Democrats can get control of both houses of Congress and push on legislation, and this presumes that in 2028 the Democrats get the White House also, then they can overturn the actions of the Supreme Court in that way. The at-large elections thing can be kind of complicated, right, I think, because at the municipal level too, it has also been a way for corporate interests or for the wealthy to exert disproportionate influence in local electoral politics because of the relative costs of winning at large as opposed to winning from a single member district. And proportional representation is a great idea, but what I think is a catch-22 is that you've already got to have a measure of political sophistication among the electorate to vote in a proportional system where incumbents almost by definition going to be opposed to the PR system. So, I mean, that's a tough one, right? Because you have to build support around an issue that a lot of people will not find sexy enough or meaningful enough to put much elbow grease into trying to win. So I think the best hope for the short term, and this while trying to do the public education that would be necessary to pursue either, you know, option two or option three, the best hope is winning back Congress and like then the presidency in 2028.
0: And by the way, as Eric Holder, former Attorney General under Obama, said on NPR a few days ago, this decision affects state legislatures as well, the makeup of state legislatures.
1: Yeah, I mean, I'm in Louisiana now where I mean, the governor has just canceled the election.
0: It's interesting you say that because Trump has again renewed his demand to cancel the November elections. You got to credit the guy with being open. He's Nixon curled up in a dark corner.
1: No.
0: He demands the states cancel elections and rig maps for the GOP. Right. He knows that he's going to be very vulnerable to impeachment if that does not happen, which people say, well, he's crazy. You can't cancel elections. Well, he can invoke the Insurrection Act, say there's a national emergency, national security, and then he can seize the state election machinery. He can seize the ballots, and he's perfectly capable of that because he knows he may be impeached and removed from office.
1: Yeah, I mean, he's dangerous, and he's especially dangerous because he's weak and fearful.
0: Exactly. He's plummeting in the polls. The Republicans in Congress are getting very nervous about a disaster in November, and their political future is more important to them than Trump, who is now a lame duck. That's what happened with Nixon after he won 49 out of 50 states in 1972 with 60% in the polls. In 18 months, he was out of there because of the GOP feared the 1974 election collapse. Now, let's discuss something that's almost never discussed. We're talking with Professor Adolph Reed. taught for many years at the University of Pennsylvania.

0: Pennsylvania, has a huge number of books and articles to his credit, and he's now teaching at Mount Holyoke College in Massachusetts. The impeachment collectively of the six injustices of the Supreme Court, as I call them. Under our Constitution, when they are confirmed to become Associate Justice of the Supreme Court, it's for life. So, right. Number one, they're not accountable. They don't have terms that are renewable. And of course, they're not elected. They're nominated and confirmed by the Senate. So they bear a heavy burden of internal accountability and responsibility and self-discipline. Well, look at the six justices, the 6-3 decisions, etc. Here are the three counts and articles of impeachment I would put against them. A consistent attack on the nation's civil rights and access to justice or access to the courts. A consistent attack, as we've seen recently in the dismantling of Section 2 of the Civil Rights Act. The second is a consistent preference of corporations over human beings. That is, they have taken the corporate personhood to a level where corporations have all the rights under our Constitution, except right. the right against self-incrimination, that right. human beings have. Yet they have all kinds of privileges, immunities, power over capital, technology, labor, that even rich individuals don't even approximate. Mm-hmm. So what they've done is turn the Constitution upside down, because the Constitution starts with we the people. It didn't say we the corporations or we the Congress and we the people. Right. And corporations and company, the word corporation and company never appears in the Constitution. And yet mm-hmm. this Supreme Court consistently votes against four corporations, against consumers, against labor, against the environment, yep. against standing to sue by taxpayers, against government corruption, and surrender to corporate power. The third article of impeachment is consistent empowering of the presidency, creating an imperial, unaccountable presidency, shattering the separation of powers, which is a sacred doctrine by our founding fathers and our Constitution, separation of powers between executive, legislative, and judicial branches. And the decision of the six in the summer of 2024, called Trump versus the United States, in effect gave immunity from criminal prosecution to sitting presidents on matters of public policy, which they didn't define. It was defined by Sotomayor and her dissent as to what presidents now can do, including assassination of their opponents. She had that in her dissent. So yeah. these are three powerful arguments. And what they come down to, Adolf, is that the six justices have dismantled the judicial branch in terms of its function of holding the executive branch, the presidency, accountable on matters of great gravity. Your response?
1: Well, it sounds right to me, and it's a great idea. I mean, the question is, you know, where does the political movement, how do we build a political movement that would bring pressure on the existing Congress to pursue that course, right? And that's the question.
0: Well, first we have to raise it during the recess when Congress comes back. Almost the entire summer they take off. It's really amazing. Right. And they're down there shaking hands, going from one clam bake to another or whatever. Mm-hmm. People have to say, we have to impeach these justices. You remember there was a big impeachment drive by the right wing against Earl Warren, who is who is the chief justice, because of his Brown versus Board education decision. It's not without precedent. But, I mean, these justices, I mean, they tower above anything that past justices collectively have done against our republic and the Constitution for which it stands. So you get it discussed out there, people. Raise it. Start talking about it. Then people come back and they start talking about it in Congress. They say, you know, we were out there campaigning and there are people raising impeachment against the justices of the Supreme Court. Then you get a group of members of Congress who put in articles of impeachment asking for hearings. If there are no hearings, because the Republicans control the hearing process, they hold shadow hearings. There's nothing to stop a member of Congress from holding a shadow hearing. You remember Mike Gravel held a hearing on the Pentagon Papers, and he was the only one in the room back years ago. So that's the sequence, people.
1: Good idea. Yeah. And that's what the audience ought to hear. But that's what people need to pick up and begin to agitate around, among other things, right, at the local level, right? Because that's where it's going to have to come from.
0: I'm really amazed that none of this has come from the NAACP or other black civil rights groups. Because you remember the Washington Post recently, you may have read it, had a big article on the white supremacy positions of felon Elon Musk and his poisonous tusks, as I described. It's really amazing. Here's the richest guy in the world. He's like worth $600 billion. And he's spewing this stuff over the internet, over his own sites, like nonstop, saying it's white people who are the victims. It's white people who are being persecuted. And the article was very extensive in the Washington Post, and yet there was no quote by the NAACP. There's no ferment like there was years ago. They don't pounce on these mega racist positions like they used to. Why?
1: Well, what's happened, Ralph, is that what we think of as a race politics today has long since become a class politics. But it's not a working class oriented politics. It's a politics that's about trying to narrow the gaps, whatever the gaps may be, between rich black people and rich white people. And that's what that politics is all about. I don't think it makes sense to think of these as civil rights organizations anymore. I mean, they're black interest group organizations, but the interest group politics, like for others, is not a class politics. It's certainly not a working class friendly politics. And I think we need to figure out ways to bypass those organizations to talk to black Americans more directly and not to accept their insistence that they be seen as gatekeepers for 40 million black people's aspirations. So I think we need to forget about or not have any expectations of a political decency coming from those groups, to be honest.
0: Let's go to Steve.
2: Adolf, it seems like we've wandered a bit far from the Voting Rights Act, this is not the first attack on it. Right. This is, I think, at least the third Supreme Court decision that has attacked it. And it seems like the conservative justices feel that they live in a post-racial world where it's the I don't see color. John Roberts famously said, and I think this was in the context of affirmative action, quote, the way to stop discrimination on the basis of race is to stop discriminating on the basis of race. Could you comment on that mindset?
1: Yeah, sure. I mean, well, first thing I'd say is it's disingenuous, of course. And I mean, another thing that comes to mind in like this case is, in 1883, Justice Joseph Bradley, in an opinion that overturned the 1875 civil rights law, asked when the Negro was going to stop being the special favorite of the laws. So that was like 15 years after ratification of the 14th Amendment. So in retrospect, it looks pretty foolish or disingenuous. But when these justices, who are the minions of a political disposition that has always, or since passage of the 64 and 65 landmark laws, has in effect attempted to use or to do what the Maoists used to call using the Red Book against the Red Book, by invoking cliches from Martin Luther King, like, the dream of a colorblind society, to support stepping up racial discrimination, right, under the guise of not seeing color. Well, I mean, it's disingenuous. It's consistent with the mindset of the fascist agitator, right? You know you're lying, and your base knows that you're lying, but you're going to do it anyway. So from my perspective, I can't take any of those claims seriously, or don't except for a second that any one of them is genuinely committed to an ideal of post-racialism, whatever that's supposed to mean anyway. Maybe Amy Coney Barrett, because she's adopted black kids and has some weird views about a lot of things, basically. And it might just be that I'm simply not giving her enough credit for being as evil and duplicitous, right, because she's a woman and is a Catholic schoolgirl who went to the same high school that two of my cousins went to around the same time, actually. But yeah, I mean, I think it's all bogus, right? And I think it's all transparently bogus. And I find it really annoying when the public commentariat expects us to treat these claims as if they were genuine. And I'm not saying that's what you're doing. I know better, right? But that's also kind of where we are. And I think it's helpful. It's better all the way around for us to think about the questions of the impact of their actions in concrete terms, right? In terms of who's likely to benefit and who's likely to lose from the policies and interpretations that they impose. So, I mean, I remember, I know you do too. I mean, I think we may have been on a public citizen board together then, but I forget. But all the kind of post-racial chatter around Obama's election too, it's just somewhere between the wishful thinking, you know, good or well-intentioned wishful thinking and the silly kind of political dilettantism. So I think you asked me what time it was and I gave you a disquisition on how to make a watch. Sorry.
2: That's fine.
0: Let's go to David.
3: We had Jonathan Kozol on the show last week, and he famously wrote 20 years ago that our schools are more segregated now than they were before Brown v. Board of Education. So my question is, in light of this Clay decision from Alito, my question is, does segregation still exist in the old Confederacy? Because I think most Americans don't understand what a majority-minority congressional district is. It seems to me institutionalized racism forced black people to live together. And the purpose of a majority-minority congressional district was to give black people representation in the House of Representatives. Are black people still clustered together in the old South? Does segregation still exist? And therefore, does Section 2 of the Civil Rights Act of 1965 still mean something?
1: Yeah, the short answer, especially to the Section 2 question, is yes, it does. I think it's important for us to make a distinction between a social order based on codified and enforced racial hierarchy, which is what the Jim Crow order was, and patterns that produced through political economy were without the coercive force of law. And the patterns and the latter are more the product of capitalism's forces of a market, you know, mechanisms with public support of a distributing good and bad outcomes up and down, right, to society. And the fact that those patterns tend to be racialized, at least in proportions, is a product of that old order that persists, right, in the South, right, in the old Confederacy. And, you know, that's true. But the story is more complicated in the sense, well, in two senses. One, in the sense that blacks are now much more likely to participate in the zooming as they are in the being zoomed, basically. And that's one of the reasons that I don't like the rhetoric of gentrification, because it makes what's a political economic dynamic that supported public support of privately appropriated redevelopment, but it makes it seem like a cultural problem, which can be solved by cutting some black or Hispanic people in at the top, right? So there's that. But I mean, also, it's problematic in the sense that I'm sure you guys all can recall this, but going back to the 90s and periodically, there's been a problem black Democrats in state reapportionment processes aligning with the Republicans to produce supermajority black districts whose main virtue is being safe in exchange for safe Republican seats that abut them. And what I like to think of is a case of trading a 70% black district with three 20% black districts around it that are safe, instead of an arrangement that has one, say, 55 or 50% black district, which may not always elect a black candidate, but would be a district in which black voters' preferences can be heard and have some impact, and maybe a district that's like 40% black, where perhaps not a black, but at least a white liberal or a Democrat could be elected sometime. So there's politics that plays out there, too, we have to take into account. So I hope that's an adequate response, man.
3: Well, we need more Congress members. There are 435. That's been locked since, I believe, 1913. It's based on the 1910 census, based on a population of 100 million as opposed to 350 million. We should have at least 1,000 members of the House of Representatives.
1: Yeah, that's not a bad idea.
0: We've noted on this program more than once about the excessively quiet posture of ex-presidents, Biden, Obama, Clinton, and even Bush, who hates Trump. They have huge followings. tens of millions of people voted for them. They can get immediate media. They can raise money and create powerful lobbies for impeachment in every congressional district. They're being battered and slandered almost daily by Trump, especially Biden. Why are they so recessive? Why can't they achieve a higher significance of themselves and fulfill the trust that's still implicit in them by tens of millions of the voters who supported him? They could change the whole equation against Trump from the grassroots up and encourage other retired politicians to enter the fray as advocates to restore the republic. What's your view on these past presidents, especially Obama, who still has a huge following in this country?
1: Well, Ralph, you recall that I, as I sometimes will describe it, it just happened to be in the birthing room at the outset of Obama's political career. So I got to watch him emerge as a butterfly, but I knew him when he was a caterpillar too. So my expectations for Obama have never been very great. But you know, Clinton was the guy, you know, Clinton was America's Tony Blair, right? I mean, he's the guy who sealed the deal on consolidating neoliberalism, I mean, institutionally. And I was just reminded a couple of days ago that Biden gave the eulogy at Strom Thurmond's funeral, for God's sake, and was co-sponsor of the Odious Crime Act. So it's not like any one of those guys was actually worth anything. And they are where I would expect them to be now. And I mean, don't forget, Obama was the guy in his first meeting with the Wall Street types after his election said, boys, I'm all that's standing between you and the pitchforks, when he should have had a pitchfork.
0: Well, we're running out of time. Two questions. One is, of all the books you've read, which one would you like people to read right now, given today's politics? Anything else you'd like to say to our listeners?
1: Sure. The book I recommend at the moment is by the economist Clara Mattei, M-A-T-T-E-I, and it's called Escape from Capitalism, and it's something everybody needs to know. It's an immensely important book that helps to make sense of where we are and what's going on around us, and most importantly, why it's going on. And the other thing I would say is that we've been, and this is the book I'm trying to finish this summer, but that we've been making compromises with unchallenged capitalist class power since the end of World War II. And it pretended that class forces don't exist, that a political economy doesn't have anything to do with inequality, and that there's such a thing as an American exceptionalism that shows up in harmony between workers and employers. They started to disabuse us of that fiction in the 1970s, and our side still hasn't faced up to the realities of what we're up against. And now it's at the point where I think we're at the equivalent of a T intersection, where there are only two ways forward. One is to the left turn towards something that looks like a social democratic reorganization of the society. And I want to underscore that there's no way to even begin seriously to think about tackling the grave climate crisis unless we can imagine imposing controls on a capitalist property, corporate property, or the other turn is to the right toward fascism. And I think we've exhausted the opportunity or the occasions for what my son has long described as the Democrats' me too, but not so much way of trying to position themselves against the Republicans. That's it for me.
0: And some more of this, listeners, was expressed in one of Professor Reed's more recent books in 2023 with Walter Ben Michaels. The book's titled No Politics But Class Politics. Thank you very much, Adolf.
1: 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Good to see you all.
2: 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We have a link to his work at RalphNaderRadioHour.com. When we come back, Ralph and our resident constitutional law expert Bruce Fine will tell us what we can do to help compel Congress to impeach Donald Trump. But first, let's check in with our corporate crime reporter, Russell Mokyber.
4: From the National Press Building in Washington, D.C., this is your Corporate Crime Reporter Morning Minute for Friday, May 8, 2026. I'm Russell Mokyber. Developers in Archbald, Pennsylvania, plan to build six sprawling data center campuses in town to power the demand for artificial intelligence, eventually covering about 14% of the town's land. Those campuses would include 51 data warehouses, each about the size of a Walmart supercenter, including seven buildings encompassing more than 1 million square feet. That's according to a report in the Washington Post. For years, developers' plans to make the community, which sits beneath a major interstate power line, a hub for data storage, went largely unnoticed. But as word began circulating last year about borough council zoning changes to allow for the development, residents rebelled and have launched one of the most contentious grassroots campaigns in local history. For the Corporate Crime Reporter, I'm Russell Mokhiber.
2: Thank you, Russell. Welcome back to the Ralph Nader Radio Hour. I'm Steve Scrovan, along with David Feldman and Ralph. And our resident constitutional scholar, Bruce Fine, has joined us. As you know, Ralph and Bruce have been advocating for impeaching Donald Trump for months now. Over a number of episodes, Ralph and Bruce have made a pretty airtight case. It's a very clear case. So now we're going to delve into how you as citizens can help move the needle in that direction. And we're going to start by taking you back in time to the American Revolution. Ralph?
0: I want Bruce to address an issue that we've never micro-addressed before. Listeners, you're listening to us. You're saying to yourself, am I going to actually contact my senators and representatives? Am I going to go with my neighbors and a petition drive to have a town meeting? Am I going to download H.R. 1155? And how are you going to answer that? Are you going to say, I don't have time for this. I'm so busy. Or are you going to say, who am I? I'm a nobody. Nobody listens to me. Or are you going to say, I don't like politics. They're all crooks. Or find some other excuse. Or are you going to stand firm with the significance of yourself as part of the greatest office of the land, which is the office of citizen and citizen engagement in the fundamental roots of a democratic society? Without citizen engagement, without informed citizens, you get Donald J. Trump. You get voters who didn't know how to make a choice, didn't know how to stop voting if they didn't have a choice, didn't know how to evaluate Trump's lies, his fake promises, his horrible record as a failed gambling czar, mistreating workers, his failed Trump University, deceiving students, his failed airline, his bankruptcies. He got away with an impression that he was a successful businessman, and therefore nobody can own him. That's not doing your homework, people. And I know the people listening to this program, probably not 5% voted for Trump. But this is the way you should argue with your friends and relatives who shrug you off when you have a petition that you want them to sign. Bruce, elaborate that in terms of our own American Revolution, how the farmers started it in Western Massachusetts a year before Lexington and Concord, and how they became patriots. You've read deeply in American history. You've read all the Federalist Papers. Give people
5: the anti-Federalist papers
0: of their forebears at their best.
5: Yeah, I mean, I had the good fortune. I was born in Cambridge, Massachusetts, so it was kind of in the midnight ride of Paul Revere. You remember the 18th of April in 75? Barely Man is Now Alive. That's William Henry Longfellow. One if by land, two if by sea. Anyway, the patriots at that time, they organized. They had committees of correspondence. They were communicating with each other. And they didn't jump immediately to revolution. They were pleading for their rights with the king. They had ambassadors who were sent to Great Britain. All the pleas were turned deaf ear. They protested the Stamp Act, and the British Parliament came back and said, we can do anything we want without any representation of yours. There were protests against the British writs of assistance, which enabled any petty cleric to come and rummage through your home looking for contraband without any probable cause whatsoever. They protested against quartering soldiers in homes. And then finally culminated before July 4, 1776 with Lexington and Concord. And remember Ralph Waldo Emerson's famous Concord hymn, by the rude bridge there arched the flood, their flags to April's breeze unfurled. Here once the embattled farmers stood and fired the shot heard round the world. Remember, it was the farmers who fired the shot heard around the world. You know, not the bureaucrats, not the elite, the farmers who were fighting with the Minutemen who defeated the British. And so it was the common consensus of everybody engaged. They knew what they were fighting for, which is why, even though they were tiny compared to the British Empire, and I want to pause for a second. At that time, the British were a world power like we are today. The Minutemen fighting against the British were like Iran trying to defeat us. The scales were that warped in favor of the British. And yet they lost because we're fighting for our country for something far greater than Britain. When you talked about unalienable rights to the British, they couldn't imagine anything like that. They still live today and with hierarchy and titles of nobility, King Charles III, things like that. And our Constitution, our Declaration said, no, we're all equal. We all are endowed with these unalienable rights to life, liberty, and pursuit of happiness. And governments are formed to secure and protect those rights. That was as revolutionary as they come. And it was by no means certain that we would win that war. The 56 signatories to the Declaration of Independence, ladies and gentlemen, they signed their death warrants. They knew they lose the war, they're going to be killed. They went ahead anyway. They didn't try to conceal it. John Hancock was very prominent in his name. Many of them died in the war. Many of them had their properties confiscated. Yet they were willing to take that kind of risk. And we today, right now, are beneficiaries of their risk, of their courage. And they understood, like Aristotle explained, you know, courage is the greatest of all virtues, because without it, no other virtue is possible. We need to have that mindset. We need to have that attitude.
0: And Bruce, we also know the caveats. You know, they excluded blacks, and yeah, they excluded Native Americans, and they excluded women. However, they had a constitution that was free to be amended, and it was amended.
5: That's exactly right. There was an element of hypocrisy there. But even though there were some blacks, remember, Crispus Attucks was the first black who died in the American Revolution. There were free blacks in the northern states. The southern states were largely different. It was true that women were denied the franchise. But to say, the fact is that they set forth principles, not the principles of Donald Trump, the principles of liberty that established the foundation for then making the amendments and bringing our country more in line to the ideals that were voiced. What are the ideals today of Donald Trump? Make money, commit crimes, get away with it. You remember his ignominious Stephen Miller? Who knows his power for the sake of power? That's his principle. The strong do what they can, the weak suffer what they must. That's the principle. That isn't what the Declaration of Independence said. And the reason that we moved progressively towards a more just society is because they did announce the principles that were pure, even though if we had shortcomings at the outset in following it. Compared to today, we don't have any principles whatsoever other than what's in it for me. Kill, slaughter, grab money, and never be happy. And that's why we need to impeach and remove Mr. Trump, and not just stop there. We have to reorient our values, the kinds of people we praise. I say, in standing and having a ballroom, we should building, I said before, and I'd say it without any being exaggerating, we need Ralph Nader on Mount Rushmore. You know, that's the kind of people we need to celebrate and honor in that way, not other people who don't have anything inspiring to offer the United States of America and moving us toward perfectly honoring the Declaration of Independence.
0: Well, apart from not wanting to damage further that mountain in South Dakota, Bruce, well said. But what's really remarkable, listeners, is how specific the farmers were in their demands. For example, the courts in Massachusetts and Connecticut were central to their lives, and they demanded the right of trial by jury to be respected. And they accused King George of abridging, restricting, or prohibiting trial by jury. That was number two on their complaint list against King George, after no taxation without representation. You know, there was a rally during the early rise before the American Revolution. There was a rally in Farmington, Connecticut, and several thousand turned out. You couldn't get several hundred now to turn out in Farmington to impeach Trump. I mean, they showed up. They would surround the Tory governor in a town in Massachusetts. Silently, hundreds of farmers would just surround the home and just stare at the Tory appointee of King George, who ran the community, and they would expect him to come out and answer questions in terms of where his allegiance is. So it's very good to get motivation that way, because then we don't diminish ourselves and say, oh, who are we? I'm a nobody. I got too much to do. I don't want to get engaged in politics. You don't want to ever let anyone in your community get away with that, because that's basically a surrender of the critical human autonomy and human civic self-respect that should mark any functioning democracy. So everything starts with one or two people, all justice in our country's history. And then there's 10, and then there's 100, and then there are thousands. And we want you to enlist and not only demand a town meeting in July and August on impeachment, and we can show you how to make your petition even more impressive, and also contact Bruce at his contact for further. If you want to do more, some of you may want to come to Washington and lobby directly in Congress. But if you want to do more, what's the website, Bruce?
5: My website is www.lawofficesofbrucefine.com. And my email address is Bruce, B-R-U-C-E, at finepoints, F-E-I-N-P-O-I-N-T-S.com. And I'll respond and give you guidance as to how you can help be part of this effort to impeach and remove by far the most dangerous president in the history of the United States. And he's most dangerous to the world as well.
0: You're giving a laser beam focus to majority opinion already on your side.
5: Yeah.
0: Already filling town meetings and demanding that the Democratic incumbents sitting there on the dais be more active, challenging, and fight against the despotism that's deepening out of Washington, D.C. under Donald J. Trump. So it's not like you're starting with nothing. You're just giving a focal point to a rising swell of people who are ready to shout not just no kings, to shout you're fired, a phrase he's used many times on television before he entered politics and from the White House.
5: I just want to give the example. It does work. Again, Ralph and I lived through Watergate, and after the Saturday Night Massacre, in which President Nixon ordered the firing of Archibald Cox and Elliot Richardson, William Ruckelshaus resigned. That's October 20th, 1973. It still remains in my mind very vividly that literally tens of thousands of Americans poured telegrams in, telegrams that used to cost, I think, $2 for Western Union, telegrams into Congress and into the White House demanding impeachment and removal from office. And that was a huge factor in pushing the Watergate hearings forward and ultimately impeachment proceedings in the House of Representatives, the House Judiciary Committee. It worked then. That's 1973. And it still worked in a different way in 2013, where President Barack Obama said, I want to go to war with Syria. And again, the American people went into every congressional office, said, we do not want another war. And he didn't get any war. Congress refused to entertain it whatsoever. So it still has that potential, but you have to exercise it. And you have to be vocal. You don't have to be nasty, but be very, very, very firm. And I keep saying, you know, it's an understatement in my judgment to suggest that we are living right now in a despotism. There is nothing that constrains Mr. Trump from sending the FBI ICE to your door tomorrow, open up and said, hey, I'm sending you to a prison, to a dungeon in El Salvador. He is claiming that power, even if he hasn't exercised it yet against you. That is truly, truly, truly frightening. And we shouldn't wait around with that kind of danger.
0: And explain how he can use the Insurrection Act to dismantle November's election, which he's already demanded be canceled. Can you imagine? And explain how he can go about doing it with a declaration and using the Insurrection Act.
5: The Insurrection Act, he issues an executive order saying, well, law enforcement, there's such danger. The Chinese illegal immigrants are so overwhelming, the voting booths, that we can't enforce the laws against corrupt elections. Therefore, I'm sending in the military to impose military law. They're going to seize the voting machines. They're going to shut down the voting places and keep the military there. Now, whether that's clearly an illegal order, maybe the military wouldn't follow it. But we know he's flirted with the Insurrection Act before when there are protests about Lafayette Park after the George Floyd killing or murder, if you will, or manslaughter. So he's certainly capable of that. And he's already stated openly, listen to his Republican cohorts, we have to win in November no matter what, otherwise they're going to impeach me. And previously he had said, I don't even know why we should be having votes here. And he certainly exults in all the optics that put him in video with a crown on his head. Then he's Jesus Christ the next day. So we're dealing with a very, very unstable individual.
0: Once the public rises, once they hear the rumble from the people around the country, things change very fast in Washington, D.C. We're out of time. We await your response, listeners, and your circle of activists, we hope. And before we close, Bruce Fine, give the Fine Points contact once more.
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0: Thank you very much, Bruce. Yes.
5: Thank you.
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1: 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That's a forum on election security, Friday, May 15th at 4 p.m. at the Blue Hill Congregational Church.
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This show right here is called Groove Shop. This is our Wednesday night jazz program here on WERU. We do jazz Monday through Thursday evenings from 6 to 8 p.m. I'm excited to be back in the studio tonight. It's been so long. I pre-recorded the last few weeks. I'll be pre-recording more as I've moved. I'm really happy to continue doing this show, and that WERU lets me do that. Got a lot of my favorite tunes on tonight's playlist. Reached into my super long master playlist called Jams. It's a 120-hour long playlist that I use to keep track of all my favorite jazz. First up, I've got a tune by Blossom Dearie. I got into her recently. A friend of mine showed me, actually it was on a great playlist my girlfriend shared with me, Blossom Dearie. This one's called Saving My Feeling For You. Of course, right now is Labi Cifre with My Song, and then I got some Weldon Irvine after that, some Lenny Brielle, Joe Henderson, some of my favorite tenor players are on this, and my favorite melodies, some Blossom Dearie. Stay tuned, Groove Shop, for the next 2 hours.

Those first two we heard, first we heard Blossom Deary, Saving My Feeling for You. That comes off the album Blossom. Deary sings after that. Weldon Irvine Music is the key off the album Weldon and the Cats. Right now I got some Lenny Briau, Untitled Standard.

this one, we had Yusef Lateef with Morning. Before that, Joe Henderson with Dreamer. And before that, Lenny Briau with Untitled Standard. Right now, Muriel Grossman, Sundown, off the album Reverence.

Now we're listening to Art Blakey, The Egyptian, off the album Indestructible. Before this, Ella Fitzgerald, I Want to Talk About You. Before that, Charles Rimbach with Heart, Goodbye. Another hour of jazz coming up here on Groove Shop. Stay tuned.

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This show right here is called Groove Shop. This is our Wednesday night jazz program here on WERU. We just heard an hour of some of my favorite jazz, and we've got another hour coming right up. I'm happy to be in the studio this evening. I pulled from my big old 130-hour-long playlist for this playlist this evening. I got some Sonny Rollins up next with a Thelonious Monk tune called Reflections.

listening to Dexter Gordon. I guess I'll hang my tears out to dry. Before this one, Don Cherry with Brilliant Action off the album Boo. And before that, Ron Carter, All Blues. Another half hour of jazz up here. Then we got Second Wind up next.

0: to WERU 89.9 FM Blue Hill, Wednesday nights, 10 to 12, to join us on the Midnight Train. You never really know where you're going, but, I mean, you'll end up somewhere nice, and that's how I'd put it. It's like some fancy snack platter, some, like, charcuterie situation. You get a little taste of everything, you really do, each time. And I'm Rosie. I will be your conductor and your snack plate curator. And I will see you down there Wednesday nights, 10 to 12. 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

0: It is now 8 o'clock in down East Maine. And you know what time that is. You know it because you heard the horns a-blowing. It's time for Second Wind, y'all. 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
1: And it truly does not matter if your avian alliance lies with the brown pelican or a black-capped chickadee. 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
0: That's right, baby. I'm Lady Nola, hanging out with Prince Aigwan to bring you 2 hours of music from Southern Louisiana. And I got some good stuff lined up tonight, I think. I'm feeling good. I'm riding high on our pledge drive last week. Wow, we raised over $42,000.
1: Yeah, big up yourself.
0: Thank you.
1: The contributions and all the volunteers and the staff here. The staff always kicks it into overdrive for Pledge Week. It's
0: yes.
1: a big deal to make that happen. And so we're so grateful for everything that everyone does to help keep WERU, this beautiful, vibrant, lush, and growing output of the community.
0: Yes, indeed. So, big love, y'all.
1: And big ups to DJ Sisrop.
0: That's right.
1: Just crushed another groove shop.
0: Love having Sisrop as a neighbor.
1: I know. Radio.
0: DJ